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Hi, I'm Samus. 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

COOCLP and Strug. Coming to you from the start comes from listeners in Scaticoke, New York. 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
1: My name is Jennifer Waits. On this episode, we turn our situation at Clio, if rated old student-run college.

0: figure it out. And so that's where that, you know, that comment comes in of we will be at some point be regaining access to the station, and we can dive further into that too in a little bit. But yeah, so I mean, as far as the actual agreement goes, to my understanding is that it's a it's an 8-year agreement between Cleveland State University and IdeaStream, whereas IdeaStream assumes the responsibility for programming. They, with this, will have 1,000 spots of underwriting for Cleveland State University every year across their channels. And our president, the president of our university, gets a seat on the board of directors for IdeaStream Public Media. And then as far as also what Cleveland State University gets out of it is alleged internships. But we also know that these internships existed prior to IdeaStream taking over our FM signal. And the actual, the exact amount of internships is not specified in the PSOA.
1: And so, remind me what IdeaStream gets out of the deal as well. And you allude to IdeaStream having a number of properties. So maybe describe a bit about who IdeaStream is and how this benefits them.
2: So, I mean, in essence, IdeaStream got another FM signal in Northeast Ohio. They already had two FM signals on the left end of the dial and a public access television station at the time of this deal going down. And in essence, that's what they got out of this. They got another FM signal. And it's very clear that that was the motivating factor.
0: Well, however, it's important too to point out that the FM signals that they previously had were 89.7 and 90.7, and now they've obtained our FM signal 89.3. So it's clear that they're trying to sort of monopolize this section of the FM dial.
2: Yeah, and that's a big part of it, but then there's also the money at play. There were two private donors. Their last name is the Fowlers. So the Fowlers donated $1 million of their own money outside of their foundation, the Fowler Foundation, to fund IdeaStream Public Media, creating a live jazz studio for the prospective Jazz NEO station. Jazz NEO already existed as an HD2 stream before October 3rd. And in essence, the money of the Fowlers, paired with multiple grants from public-facing nonprofit organizations, made it possible for IdeaStream to generate their monopoly.
1: And in reading through some of the local reporting in Cleveland, they have brought out some of the documents that otherwise would actually be quite difficult to find right now due to the FCC shutdown, I might add. So they published the public service operating agreement that Liam was talking about. And in there's also mention that IdeaStream has the first right of refusal if any offers are made to buy the license for WCSB. So maybe talk about that a little bit.
2: Yeah, it's definitely an interesting situation. Trying to sell a non-commercial educational license is a lot different than selling a commercial FCC license. And that is something that IdeaStream understands, because it is ultimately part of a deal they made that's pretty similar at Kent State University prior to the Cleveland State agreement. Now, even if we were to generate enough money to buy out the FM signal, it means that IdeaStream can shoot our offer down, match it, and then get access to that FM signal by purchase. So then they would be the actual licensee, not Cleveland State. So it definitely puts us in this precarious situation of, hypothetically speaking, this is a very big hypothetical, if we were

0: even able to generate that much money, it would just play into IdeaStream's hand of monopolizing the dial space. And that's something that we are conscious of, and they were conscious of when they wrote this agreement with Cleveland State University. And it's part of our frustrations. This agreement does not serve the students, does not provide any educational anything, but is a way for IdeaStream to shoehorn themselves in with a very full dial in order to make that very full dial more IdeaStream and less diverse voices.
1: And Allison, you're talking about a collective we, and I'm realizing we may have missed a few steps in the Radio Survivor discussion here.
0: Sure.
1: So Allison Baumgardner, the most recent general manager of WCSB, is on with us today, and Liam Main, who was the former business manager at WCSB, and your seniors, your college seniors. And following this October 3rd shutdown of the radio station that you were both helping manage, there's been a lot of protest and activity, and you've organized a website and under kind of the banner of XCSB. So when you're talking about we, it sounds like you're alluding to this group that there might be interest in having the license for this other group or for this new group.
0: Sure.
1: So maybe explain.
0: So what I would like to say is that we have no plans whatsoever of attempting a purchase of that kind. That is a very expensive endeavor in Northeast Ohio, and we do not have the capacity to do something like that. When I refer to the we, I refer to not only the DJs and community members and students that were part of our organization, but also the listening community who has stepped up and come forward in this time of great grief, frustration, and sadness. So the we is much bigger than myself and Liam, but it's also much bigger than what the station was. And that's really important, is that we've turned our underground into this streetwide, it seems nationwide endeavor in order to bring this kind of FM issue and the monopolization and the atrophy of the FM dial to light in this more nuanced way that I don't think we've seen before.
2: Yeah, I'm wondering if now might be a nice time again to sort of turn our backs on the breaking news event of it all and just celebrate again what your station was the day before it was shut down by the school. Tell us again, like, what this Cleveland State, is it Cleveland State? Is there a university? Is it college?
3: Cleveland State University.
2: Cleveland State University college radio station, like, what it was the one day before the bad news. Like, how much was it a student station? Was there community members? What kind of music was playing on the airwaves? Live events? Tell us about the cultural institution that was WCSB.
3: Yeah, so from its very inception, WCSB has been a student-run organization. And I think it's also important to make the clarification that it's a student organization. As Allison and I found out recently, many college radio stations are actually like tied into the curriculum. So we were lucky enough to sort of be able to work independently from the pressures of fitting into a specific curriculum. But even with that, it's always been a community and a hub for the geeks and, you know, the people who don't exactly fit into, you know, anywhere else. I don't know if Allison, you want to continue sort of off of that?
0: Like, we had this very interesting dynamic between students and community members, because at the same time as we got new students on the air, we were honoring a living body of 49 years of history. So we had members who were just starting out at the station on October 2nd, literally being the first day that they were training at the station. And we had members who were doing their 49th year of programming and looking forward to the 50th. And that's a really big deal, because it created this ecosystem at the station where we had to simultaneously deal with the demands of what modern current day students are looking for from the radio analog atmosphere, while also being respectful of the 49 years of radio in analog atmosphere that was constructed for us, right? But we were implementing a ton of new things at the station, even on October 2nd, to make the station better. Wow. One of the things Liam actually was doing was starting our first ever live session series. In 49 years of history, we had not had a live session series at our station. And we were finally getting to that point where we were touching a community that other stations represented, but we never had like a hand in the pot of. Wow. You know, and that was one of our goals, was to just find those innovations and those points that we can work on and really construct something new on, in addition to the 49 years of history we had to respect and celebrate on a daily basis.
2: So student DJs as well as former student community member DJs?
3: Yeah, it's hard to say throughout our almost 50 years what the split was at all times. I'd say at the time of WCSB going off the air, we were probably 40% students and 60% community members. And yeah, when I say community members, I mean I'm talking about mostly alumni DJs, so alumni of Cleveland State University who have stayed with the station and continued their show for 5, 10, 20, 30, 40 years.
2: Yeah.
3: There is some community...
2: I'm sorry. Go ahead, Lee.
3: Sorry, there's a few community members intermingled throughout there as well that have come on in the 50 years that have been, you know, just grandfathered in one way or another.
2: Well, and I assume now that you've explained your community to me.

0: protest and community event and outreach method that you can imagine. But we also have this extremely diverse group behind us, you know. And IdeaStream is priding itself on generating these diverse communities and giving voices to diverse communities. But ultimately, one of those diverse communities is coming forward of all age groups, of all religions, political backgrounds, ethnicities, and saying, this isn't cool, it isn't right, and it's not what community looks like. And it's been something that has worked to our favor, is that there are so many different people in different professions, in different stages of their life behind us, that we essentially have a person for everything when we need it. And it's really inspiring to see that amount of community come forward, but also see the intensity of our community coming forward.
1: One thing that's also really interesting to me is that you had a lot of international shows, and I saw that, you know, one of the most recent articles that came out was looking into some of the talking points that were draft talking points that were prepared by IdeaStream and Cleveland State about, you know, how they would talk about this deal. And it sounded like they were planning on reaching out to some of your DJs and programmers. So clearly they found a lot of your programming to be valuable and of interest. And I don't know if you know more about if that transpired and what that meant exactly, that they had these thoughts of reaching out to some of the international programmers.
0: So it is something that happened, and we did have some of our ethnic programming transfer over to IdeaStream's Jazz NEO station on 89.3 FM. It's one of those very tough things right now where we have to realize that the communities they serve still need that kind of programming. It is not our place at all to limit where they can make that programming accessible. But it is worth note that IdeaStream was the reason that they got kicked over to WCSB in the first place around 10 years ago. I believe they were on WCLV beforehand, but when IdeaStream Public Media entered agreement and bought, I believe, WCLV, well, the ethnic programming there needed a place to go, and WCSB was that place. So we're seeing this kind of hypocrisy growing where the organization that wants to provide community is removing the diversity of its Northeast Ohio community while also poaching the parts it wanted to make itself look better in the long run. And this is an optics game. And we're seeing this play out in real time. We're seeing the optics of students and community members coming forward against the optics of the silence of IdeaStream CEO and of our university's president beyond FAQ pre-formatted responses. And this kind of illusion or the dissolution of the facade that they're putting on is really... it's a hard thing to deal with, but it also makes this situation just a little more frustrating for everyone in our community.
1: Yeah, that's a really interesting turn of events that you're describing about that programming being on another, it sounds like college radio station. It was on another college radio? No.
0: I believe it was another left end of the dial station.
1: Got it.
0: But I could be completely wrong, and for that part.
1: They were displaced somehow.
0: Correct.
2: Well, and I feel like it's important to note, too, that in the language IdeaStream has been using, I don't think they plan to have that ethnic programming be on their station permanently. I think it's supposed to serve as a temporary solution until they can find a different format for them to continue. And at least that's my understanding of what's been shared. Is, you know, we understand that some of the programming we kicked off the air was actually really important, and we will pick it up until we can figure out what else to do with it.
1: I think it'd be interesting to talk about how the Cleveland community has been supporting you,

0: Allison, you mentioned that it's a very vibrant, that Cleveland is a very vibrant community, vibrant music community, and also a vibrant place for college radio generally. So when this takeover happened, talk about how the other college radio stations have reacted and how they've been working with you since October 3rd.
1: Yeah, so we are very fortunate, again, to have around five other college radio stations within our radius that immediately came to our aid, immediately called, and immediately wanted to find ways to help. One of those ways of helping was offering a couple time spots to our community members and our student members to still have a weekly or rotational basis of getting their voices on air. We've also had opportunities to go on other people's show and talk about what happened at WCSB, what's happening at XCSB, and our personal frustrations there. But we've also had the opportunity of being able to discuss with other college radio stations on public forums the way college radio, student-run radio, not-for-profit radio factors into our larger music ecosystem. And that's something very important here. We have a ton of music venues who rely on college radio stations giving away tickets to promote their events and continue that ecosystem and make it a vibrant ecosystem. And when you lose even one piece of that puzzle, even if it's the oddball WCSB who's always been in the corner, that is a piece of the puzzle that cannot be replaced right away. And it is something that, you know, other stations have come to our aid and helped fill that gap, but it will never truly replace what WCSB was. And that's really important. I mean, we've had, again, the opportunity to even go on the national level to speak to college radio stations and to see how much they are at our aid as well. And it's so inspiring to see how that's going down.
0: Yeah, talk about, I know that there was a College Radio Day produced piece that just went on the air. Maybe talk about what that was and how that came to be.
1: Yeah, so I feel like that's a two-parter because there's the College Radio Day thing, but then there's the College Broadcasters thing as well, which
0: I think
1: Liam would be able to talk about. But with the College Radio Foundation thing and the College Radio Day program that aired, Rob Quick actually reached out to me and immediately was like, we got to get something out there and we have to get other stations involved. And I completely agreed. So I was able to put a call out to our general membership for their farewell messages to WCSB and to their communities because we weren't given that opportunity on our own airwaves. And Rob was able to give a call out to college radio stations internationally to share messages of support with WCSB and the XCSB community that has now formed. I believe there were over 40 stations who aired that program on, I believe it was at exactly a month from when the shutdown occurred on November 3rd. And it was just, it was a really great opportunity to see what our national community looks like. Because again, WCSB historically has been an island, even in Northeast Ohio. And to be brought in with open arms into this broader initiative and this broader understanding of what college radio can really do was, it was amazing. And I'm forever grateful for that.
0: Had you felt like you were part of a college radio community before all this happened?
1: I don't know about Liam. Liam, do you want to answer first? Because I think I need a formula.
2: Yeah, honestly, here. I think that, like, I felt like we had our college radio community, you know, amongst ourselves at WCSB. But going to Denver a few weeks ago in October really opened my eyes of, like, wait a minute, there is this entire community that we have not really been a part of and we haven't been connected to.
0: So what happened in Denver?
2: Yeah, so we had John DeVecca reached out to us pretty much immediately when the station was taken off the air. saying, you know, we need to get you out to Denver. I know actually John, I think, reached out to Allison. John and Allison sort of set it up.
0: And he was
2: But CBI was
0: representing.
2: able to help.
0: Oh, yeah,
2: The
0: just to.
2: CBI College Broadcast, is it
0: College.
2: international or college broad?
0: Oh, sorry, College Broadcasters Inc. And I, yeah, John DeVecca
2: Inc. Okay.
0: is on the board of that. So yeah, they're a college radio organization focused on the United States. Yeah.
2: He was extremely helpful, helped organize getting us out to Denver for their annual conference happening. It happened towards the end of October. I think it was the 22nd through the 25th, around then. But so, yeah, John was really helpful in orchestrating getting us out there, helping pay for our hotel room and helping cover our tickets to the convention. And so it was an opportunity for us as WCSB or XCSB to put ourselves onto the national stage and talk to college radio stations across the country and share our, you know, story of what happened to us and, you know, what other universities can look out for as the warning signs, but also just getting our message out there. And you know, saying this is how you can help, here's how you can stay in touch and up to date. But yeah, I mean, it was a big eye-opener in terms of this broader college radio community that I wasn't really aware existed. It made me wish that we had been going for many years, you know, and that it wasn't our first time. But now I absolutely feel like we are much more interconnected with this broader community that's not just here in Northeast Ohio, but across the country.
1: Yeah, I think I have a pretty good response now. It's definitely going to be a little different than Liam's. So I've been a member of WCSB. Well, I was a member of WCSB for around 2.5 years, and I was on the executive staff of that station. Started 3 months into it, and I was the music director, and I was going into my second year as general manager. I didn't necessarily see myself as part of a college radio community and not necessarily even WCSB's community. Ultimately, I understood the kind of situation we were in post-COVID and trying to rebuild this analog connectivity that students are wanting. They are wanting it. And so I really saw it as my job to facilitate community and be a part of it less than the facilitator of other people finding it. And that was up until really recently. You know, I took pride in the work I did. I took pride in connecting students together and getting new students on the air and seeing them grow and flourish and listening to their programs. I took great pride in introducing people to a community they could call their community. But it wasn't until probably August that I really of this year that I really felt like a part of WCSB's community and like there was something for me in it other than facilitating it. Obviously that has changed a lot since August. Now this being a national thing where, you know, we have friends from all over the country now, from Philadelphia to Athens to California. I mean, they're everywhere, and it's amazing to see that. And it's motivating me to be a participant in community instead of a facilitator all the time. And I think that's something. If I can take one good thing out of this entire experience, it's that I've learned to participate in community instead of taking it for granted.
3: And I think Jennifer would agree, because Jennifer's the one who taught me about this. The way that college radio communities are formed is that it's very often it's normal for the students who do the work of keeping a college radio station on the air to sort of not always have the full landscape of the history of college radio and the culture of college radio and all of the interconnected pieces that go into building college radio stations up so that they can have 50-year-long histories like WCSB nearly has, or it has. I mean, I don't want to say that the history of the station is cut off from the 50-year mark just because the station has been off the air for a mere 5 weeks so far. But yeah, it's very normal for I think, and Jennifer would agree. I think that's the end of that statement.
0: Yes, no, I would agree. Well, also, you're doing the work, you're doing the day-to-day work of running a station, you know? So a lot of times that's very insular, you know, you have a lot to manage without connecting, without, you know, having to additionally connect with other people. But every time I see people at college radio stations connect with people from other college radio stations, I see the benefit of it. And, you know, people really benefit from seeing what's happening in other spaces.
3: Right. Yeah. It reminds me of Radio Survivor, especially the podcast, as we've been doing this work now for all these years. It's like that was one of the lessons that sort of bubbled up organically in my mind, is that we learned that especially at college radio stations, but at community radio stations as well, it's difficult to see beyond, especially your local, radio is located in the cities in which we are broadcasting, and it's oftentimes difficult to form connections with other radio stations in other cities. It's part of the work here. So this is Radio Survivor, and we're talking with two individuals who are student leaders at the radio station WCSB at Cleveland State University, which was taken off the air by the leadership at Cleveland State University a mere 5 weeks ago. And we're talking about the movement that's bubbled up, or grassroots to save the station, I think it's fair to say, to save what that station was, which was a community radio station where DJs from outside the school and inside the school, students as well as former students and other community members, were making radio together there in Cleveland. Jennifer, what's next for the last one-third of our radio show?
0: Well, I thought it'd be interesting to talk about some of the actions and protests that have taken place. Some of them are pretty creative, including one that I know you mentioned to me right after it happened, something that surprised you that somebody had done on their own accord.
1: I mean, we kind of hit the ground running, which I think is it's what has set the WCSB situation apart from other college radio station closures and reprogramming initiatives, is that we started taking steps forward against this partnership, against this deal, almost immediately. And what that meant is finding ways for us to get our voices out there and to get out there. One of those methods I already mentioned was doing interviews on other college radio stations in our area, but we also had to get out there physically. One of the first things we did on the Tuesday after our closure on October 3rd is we held a silent protest. That was our music director's idea, Kian, shout out. But it was a silent protest where we held up signs and we sat or stood or anything in our college's
2: courtyard.
1: Yeah. And we faced the buildings of the administrators who are complicit in this, and we were silent to show them just a little bit of what a silent community looks like. We had just around 300 people come up, and that is just a portion of our community, but it still had a great impact, and it really motivated us to do other things. When IdeaStream Public Media was giving a talk on the future of public media, we made sure to have people inside and outside the venue. They tried to literally shutter the people outside the venue by putting their blinds down, but the people outside were so loud that it was distracting the people from IdeaStream and their cohorts from even getting their point across. And it's actions like that, even the smaller ones where only 10 or 20 people come up, that we are able to put our community forward and show Cleveland State that whatever they're going to do, and show IdeaStream that whatever they're going to do, we will be there. And one of those things actually happened tonight. We made sure to have public comment at Cuyahoga Arts and Culture, which doles out around $12 million of grant money to community organizations and other nonprofits. And they, after 11 public comments and other people not being able to speak, but being there in support, the board passed a $615,000 grant for IdeaStream for the 2026 year, essentially not listening to the public comment that was there to tell them this was not a good idea. And even though that does not go as well, did not go as we expected it to, it's fuel to the fire. It is stuff we can turn into hope and community. It's frustration and anger that we can turn into demonstrable actions on and off campus in our community. And that's what's really important.
2: Well, and you were alluding to, Jennifer, to something that we had that happened while we were in Denver. We were actually together at this time when someone, we have later figured out who it was, but at the time we had no clue, flew a plane over Cleveland State University for a few hours with a banner saying something along the lines of CSU sold them out, give the radio station back. And it shows that the support is coming from reaches further than we even know. You know, we are having people going around and flying planes up in the sky. I mean, you know, and we haven't talked too about the resolution that was passed not long after the takeover took place. It was a unanimous resolution. All, I think, 16 council members in the Cleveland City Council passed this resolution, basically calling for the reinstatement of the radio station. It's more just fodder than anything else. But what it did was show CSU and IdeaStream, us and our entire community, that city council's behind our back. And we've had countless local businesses, the record stores, the music venues, the bars and taverns where bands play at. I mean, we've had from everybody from the east side to the west side of Cleveland coming out and showing their support for the radio station.
0: And what's coming up next? Do you have particular plans you can talk about related to the ongoing battle?
1: Well, you know, we're at this point right now where a lot of our initial push and our initial schedule has been completed. And we're going back to the drawing board. We are going to be back on campus as a student organization sooner rather than later, hopefully by the end of this year. And what that means is we have to focus on that while also focusing on our ex-CSB priorities. So we're still finding ways to have public comment in official political and public settings. We're still finding ways to protest what IdeaStream is doing, to show up where IdeaStream and Cleveland State think they can show their face. But we also now have this new perspective where we need to balance that out with our capacities as a student organization on campus. We were facing problems with being a student organization before the shutdown, and it partially made the deal feel like a retaliatory measure. But obviously the deal had been in the works far earlier than we were ever protesting, but it's certainly, we are moving forward cautiously, to say the least. And that's all. I'm probably missing something, Liam, and you'll catch whatever I'm not picking up. But, you know, us starting as a student organization is our priority right now. But we're still going to move forward with everything we've laid out of fighting for the FMDAL, pushing back against IdeaStream, Cleveland State University and the homogenization of our communities all across the nation, really. And that's something we need to keep in mind with every move we make.
0: I think it's a huge accomplishment that you now have at least some clarity about returning as a student organization, because from my outside perspective, that looked extremely murky. And with deals like this, typically students are offered a streaming radio station from the outset. So I found it very surprising that in this case, there was no mention of that from the beginning.
2: Well, that's because it wasn't part of their plan. This has come about through our efforts of trying to work with the university to establish some semblance of the student organization that was before this. And when CSU does come out and I guess make an official statement of, all right, we will allow this to happen. Maybe the rest of it'll put us all at a little bit more ease, because it is hard to take what they tell us at face value, because so much of what they've told us has just been not true. But I mean, we met with them as recently as within the last week, and it seems like, they want to work with us to establish something again. I think Allison and I sort of came to this realization that it's so crucial that we continue to provide a community and a resource and the opportunities for students. It's from the very beginning. WCSB was a student run organization, and we realized the importance and significance that creating those opportunities has on students. And especially in a time where Cleveland State University isn't going to provide those opportunities, we find it crucial that even through the challenges of the changing structures of student organizations at CSU, that we do what we can to establish ourselves again. In this way, too, we will be able to access our old materials. But one thing is clear, and that is, the university doesn't plan to help us. They've been very clear that this is your endeavor. If you want to start an online radio station, that's up to you. But, basically we're going to allow you your space again. And what you do is up to you.
0: Yes, there's so many ways to end this conversation, right? I'm just so impressed by both of you and your poise and your ability to kind of remain optimistic through a really challenging situation. And I was at CBI, I got to see your presentation there. And it was, I thought it was really helpful that you also provided tips for other college radio stations. So maybe, as part of wrapping up our discussion, if you could share advice for other college radio stations based on what you've learned during this whole process.
1: I think I'll name two, and then me and Liam can go back and forth. I think two of the most important things you can do is reach out to your local politicians and reach out to your university's donors. Those are huge bases that your university, you being whoever's listening to this out in the ether, has to listen to. And that is crucial, that you make sure that their donor base, their political base that they rely on at the local, state, or federal level knows what is happening on these campuses. Ultimately, if we're able to do that, we're able to do a lot more things.
2: And God forbid any radio station find themselves in the same situation as us. That's not, we have not had a fun time. If you do find yourself in that situation, yes, I think it is good to reach out to the donors to the university, the donors to the radio station, your radio station, to the local city council members. But before that, I think as a college radio station, it's crucial that you have a relationship with your university. We prided ourselves on being this like DIY sort of station, and with that, there was a bit of a disconnect. While we did have an advisor for a long time who was like our guy that was inside, after he left, we were sort of put in a really tough position. That's why our situation is so unique, is because I feel like we've done the right things at times and still this happened. But yeah, maintaining a relationship with your administration, when your station is doing important things, share that. Share that with the university, share that with the president, you know, and share it with your community. But like, do not undersell yourself as a cultural institution. I think those would be my big things.
1: Yeah, those are a lot better than mine.
3: Yeah, and I mean, it's important to say on Radio Survivor that, you know, I can't now go backwards and look at all the episodes where we've talked about these issues before, but this is not the fourth time we've talked about a college radio station being taken off the air by the administration and handed over to a different public radio entity, which sort of runs it in a more less of a community-oriented manner and more of a bland professional manner, if I can use my own descriptions of what kind of radio they end up making. I'm going to guess we've done this 7 times, Jennifer. And it's pretty clear that the people that make the radio are not responsible for these decisions. There are larger economic forces and cultural forces that make these college radio stations, especially the ones that have been on the air for half a century, valuable properties to be coveted by these organizations. This is it goes all the way back to how the airwaves have been structured, where there's only so many non-commercial signals in a given city, which are also called markets when they're being discussed in this way. And it puts pressure. It puts a lot of pressure on these institutions that matter so much to people here on the margins. These community radio stations are often That's, I think that's the that's not a lesson, and that's not really a maybe even an entirely useful way to end the conversation. But I guess, that being said, my name is Eric Klein. Jennifer Waits is also here on Radio Survivor and produced this episode of Radio Survivor. And we were on the air with Liam Main and Allison Baumgardner, who are both student leaders at the radio station WCSB at Cleveland State University, which was taken off the air by administrators about 5 weeks ago. It's a ongoing, breaking news situation. 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
3: 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And I'm looking forward to podcasting where we can continue the conversation about what's happening with your station beyond the clock of our radio show. Thank you so much.
2: Thank you so much.
3: Yeah. Okay. Here we are.
0: So we have a few minutes before you.
3: Yeah. Before Allison has to go. And Allison, let us know when you need, you feel free to just drop off to wave goodbye and we won't bother you. But it is really interesting, Jennifer. We've done this before, and it's, I remember Paul, I was like, this was the first year of the podcast. I remember asking you and Paul, well, like, what are stations supposed to do to protect themselves? And Liam and Allison, it's clear to me that your station had already done those things. 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Idea Stream came along and took the station away. Jennifer, I wonder, since you are the historian of college radio.
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5: Hello, hello, hello, and welcome to the Hudson Mohawk Magazine, broadcasting from the Sanctuary for Independent Media on the unceded homelands of the Mohican people in Troy, New York. I'm Lavender.
6: I'm Kaylin McPherson. Today on the Hudson Mohawk Magazine, Tondra Lagron of In Our Own Voices talks with us about this year's BIPOC Pride Festival. Then Mark Dunley has a report on a forum hosted by Break the Bond campaign, who talked with two candidates at the New York State Comptroller. Later on, we hear from some artists of the Global Performance and Sound Lab cohort during their visits to the Sanctuary for Independent Media. After that, it is time for the Albany Comedy Corner. This week, Greg Kreff, who talks with Ryan Shipley about the comedy tsunami happening on June 12th. Finally, Tom Francis welcomes poet Don Levy, who shared his work at the 2024 Word Fest open mic. But first, here are your headlines.
5: City of Cohoes administrators are working to get drinking water operations in compliance with disinfection standards for chlorine in response to a new violation notice from the State Health Department. Cohoes officials say it does not affect the overall safety of the water supply. It's expected to take millions of dollars to ultimately fix the decades-old disinfection system, which it expects to get from state and federal grants.
6: A new state law has passed to allow bars in the state to stay open until 4 a.m. from June 11th to July 20th in anticipation of the FIFA World Cup.
5: More than 100 seniors at Red Hook High School in Dutchess County will spend their final days of school learning virtually after a fire on May 29th, started by a teenager in a school bathroom, put an abrupt end to in-person teaching due to poor air quality.
6: New York lawmakers have passed a bill to rename the Patroon Island Bridge between Albany and Rensselaer in honor of Henry Johnson, an Albany native, who was posthumously awarded the Medal of Honor for his service during World War I.
5: Former Republican gubernatorial candidate and current Environmental Protection Administrator Lee Zeldin made a stop in Binghamton on Monday to push to revive the proposed Constitution pipeline, which has been repeatedly rejected by the state. The 125-mile pipeline would start in northeastern Pennsylvania and extend through parts of Broome, Shenango, and Delaware counties. Zeldin also pushed to overturn New York's statewide fracking ban, which was enacted in 2014 after data proved such drilling is cause for environmental and health concerns.
6: That's it for the headlines.
5: For those of you just tuning in, you're listening to the Hudson Mohawk Magazine, listener-supported radio that builds community in Troy and the surrounding capital region through broad grassroots participation.
6: Our content is produced by volunteers. To learn how you can contribute, go to mediasanctuary.org. Email us at hmm@mediasanctuary.org or call us at 518-272-2390.
5: Now, first, we have a very special guest with us in the studio with over 30 years of advocacy for the BIPOC LGBTQI plus community. Tondra Lagron has been on the front lines fighting for equal housing opportunities, access to HIV testing and prevention measures, domestic violence, after-school programs, and so many more vital human rights initiatives. Tondra Lagron, Executive Director of In Our Own Voices. Happy Pride, and welcome to the Hudson Mohawk Magazine.
7: Thank you for having me. I want to say thank you, Lavender. Senya, thank you. It's a pleasure to be here.
5: So we do our best in these introductions to give our listeners a snapshot of who our guests are. But when someone like yourself joins us, an introduction just can't do them justice. So if you don't mind, will you tell us a little bit about how you got started at In Our Own Voices and what it's been like to lead the charge?
7: Sure. So I have been at the helm of In Our Own Voices as a CEO since 2005. I joined In Our Own Voices mainly because it was important for me to see the reflection of myself and all the identities as a Black lesbian woman to be able to make a space and to contribute to that space. And building on the structure and the founding of what our founders kind of put together. As many of you know, if you have not know the history of In Our Own Voices, In Our Own Voices started as a response to exclusion. We worked very hard to be a part of mainstream LGBT organizations and try to do that work and inclusively and school was it inclusive mm-hmm. and with diversity but the founders felt that there was still a sense of exclusion, and so they got together a bunch of folks. I can name it, many folks here in the Capital District that were a part of that movement, and what they wanted to do when they started to build the table, they wanted to make sure that it was done in our own voices. And so that's how it came about. And for me, it was important to be able to have a place that I could call home and also a job and a career that would allow me to be open, authentic, and show up with all of my parts. And so that's how I got started with In Our Own Voices. I was the director of Girls Incorporated at the time, and they kind of snatched me up and put me over to In Our Own Voices. When I started, it was just me. And now, 20 years later, if we're fully staffed, we're looking at about 30 individuals fully staffed. It's just been an amazing ride. I get to show up every day at something that I love. And, so that's been a privilege.
5: Amazing. Kaylin, you want to take question two? Okay. So 2026 marks 20 years of BIPOC Pride in the Capital Region.
7: Yes. Woo.
5: What is it like to look back on where it started and to see where it's at today? What's changed? What's stayed the same?
7: Well, I think a lot of things obviously has changed. Back in 2026, when I introduced it, the whole idea of having at that time a Black and Latino Gay Pride, the vision came from Black Pride in D.C. In Our Own Voices is a member of the Black Federation under the auspice of the Center of Black Equity. So there are Black Prides throughout the whole entire country and internationally. D.C. Black Pride and Atlanta Black Pride are the most kind of well-attended and most famous Black Prides. And I had the opportunity to always be a part of Washington, D.C.'s Black Pride. So driving home one day, I just said, this would be amazing to bring this feeling of being surrounded by people who look like you and also being surrounded by people who get the level of stigma that we face on a daily basis. So eagerly driving back to the Capital Region, I introduced the idea to our board of directors. They loved it. But in 2005, I had no idea it was going to be met with such opposition. And that opposition came from a lot of different places and community. And it took many years every year for at least 15 of those 20 years to really educate people that under the umbrella of LGBT, that there's a lot of diversity. And that that within that diversity, it needs and should be honored and celebrated. And so when we look at 20 years and where we can't, where we are now, it's probably, you know, it's one of the most diverse celebrations that we have in the Capital Region. And because of the work that In Our Own Voices did back then, you have probably what, you know, there's 15, 16 prides throughout the Capital Region when there used to be just one. And it allowed Schenectady to have a pride, Bethlehem, Troy, and the list goes on. And then, you know, you have grassroots organizations that really feel that they can put on Black Pride or Latino Pride, Latinx Pride, and it's just spread so widely to have a really great understanding of what diversity really means. And so I'm really proud of that. I'm proud of that work. That work did come at a cost. You know, it's a strain on the staff. It has been a strain on the staff every year to have been asked over and over, why two prides? We utilize that as an education moment to educate people. But it's still, you know, it was a lot of resistance. And but here we are today, and I like to say we're very much supported in a lot of ways. So, yeah.
6: So In Our Own Voices has been operating since 1998 to support the specific needs of the BIPOC, LGBTQIA+ community. And in all that time, there must have been some lessons that the organization has learned working on the ground. What are some of these significant lessons that you've learned?
7: Well, I like to say, you know, when we started back in, you know, I've always been a part of In Our Own Voices in some shape or fashion, whether it was it started because In Our Own Voices grew out of four social justice group. You had FAN, Feminist Action Network. You had Jamocha, the Gay Men of Color Alliance. You had Sisters and Brothers in the Life, what I like to say I was a product of. And then we were later joined by the Social Justice Center. So, you know, those are a lot of voices that kind of came together and allowed In Our Own Voices to take shape and stay true to its mission and to stay true to what the overall intent was, which was to make sure that there were safe spaces for Black and Brown and our BIPOC, our Black and Indigenous people of color. So over the 20 years, I think it's been amazing to see that it is a community effort, that this work was not ever done alone and it was not done in silos. There's a lot of people that have contributed to In Our Own Voices. And some of the lessons that we've learned throughout the years is that the most important thing that you can contribute to this work is building relationships. Relationships are the most important. And then I say, secondly, collaboration and not creating the wheel or not duplicating services. We have, you know, there is a lot of choices for people, which I love, a lot of options for people, and I think we should always have those options. But we should also make sure that we're not duplicating services because it limits resources and it stretches resources.
6: Well, thank you, Tundra, for joining us tonight and everything you do for the community. We can't wait to see what the next 20 years of BIPOC Pride will bring. You know, where can people find more information?
7: Well, you know, we are excited for this Saturday, June 13th, Washington Park. We have Big Frida and a special performance by Jennifer Holliday. And that information you can go on to IOOVBIPOCPride.com and get all of that information. Or you can just go to our website, IOOV.org. I'm going to be there. I'm always at the lemonade stand because I love doing the lemonade, and we're looking forward to having a great time, and I hope you're going to join us.
5: Thank you again, Tandra.
7: You're welcome, and thank you for having. Once again, I would just want to thank you for having. I'm available to come on anytime.
5: All right. On Monday, June 8th, Break the Bonds invited the three Democratic primary candidates for NYS Comptroller to answer questions on the role of the Comptroller, their positions on Israel bonds and fossil fuels, and other questions related to fiscal responsibility and ethical investment. The forum also covered investment strategies related to the military-industrial complex, affordable housing, and other issues that are relevant to working people. Drew Warshaw and Raj Goyal participated. We hear from them on the issue of Israel bonds and climate.
8: We're here tonight as part of the Break the Bonds campaign, which is, as I said, a statewide coalition whose goal is to end the practice of sinking the pension funds and tax dollars of New York State workers into Israel bonds. Israel bonds are unrestricted loans from individuals and institutions to the Israeli Treasury that help to sustain the Israeli state economy, including the Israeli military. The New York State Common Retirement Fund is the second largest holder of Israel bonds in the country, with over $360 million invested in these bonds. And the comptroller is the sole arbiter of these funds. We believe that these holdings are both immoral and risky investments. Because we are dedicated to ridding the Common Retirement Fund of Israel bonds that fund an apartheid state that is currently committing a genocide, we are also concerned about intersecting issues related to the responsible investment of public funds.
9: Our first candidate here today is Raj Goyal. Drew Warshaw is a lifelong New Yorker running for office for the first time. So an Israel bond, as was just said, is an investment directly in the Israeli Treasury. When an Israel bond is purchased, the buyer is loaning a sum of money to the Israeli government that can be used for any purpose. The owner of the bond is then paid back with interest when it matures after a set period of time. Most of the over $360 million in Israel bonds currently held by the New York State Common Retirement Fund are not bought and sold on the public market, meaning they typically need to be held until they mature and cannot be divested early. Now, both of you have stated that it is your intent to stop investment in Israel bonds and potentially divest current holdings. So please explain your rationale for this decision and how you would accomplish this, the divestment piece, if elected. And we're going to start with Drew. Your 2 minutes start now.
10: Sure. Thank you, Ali. Well, in terms of the rationale, I've made that clear, both from a moral standpoint and a financial standpoint. To invest New York tax dollars 6,000 miles away into this war machine has got to stop. And I made the case earlier this spring after Passover, which is supposed to be a story about liberation and about freedom. And it's also a story about reckoning. And I think we need to do a lot more reckoning about the values that we place on New York's tax dollars and how we are investing those. But then I also, as I said this morning, made the financial argument as well. And as you pointed out, Ali, $368 million of New York's taxes are parked 6,000 miles away. And what we showed today for the first time is that 90% of all of those holdings are in a special kind of bond, a bond that you cannot sell until maturity. That's not a thing. That's not like a normal thing on Wall Street. That's like, and if you're going to take that total risk, which Mr. Dinelli has done with 90% of the largest stake of any state in the country, if you're going to do that, then you must be getting some outsized return, right? Like surely he must be getting some huge double digit return. He's not. We calculated it's only 2.9%. He's actually getting a higher yield on the liquid traded, the stuff you can actually trade, the 10% of the bonds that he bought, the kind of normal ones that you're allowed to sell, he's somehow getting a higher yield on that than the ones that you must hold to maturity. So I want to be very clear about this. I will not only not renew the bonds, I will sell the bonds. I will sell the 10% that the state owns, and I will sell the 90% and find a bilateral buyer to take this off our hands. We can, we should, and we will.
9: Thank you so much, Drew. Raj, your 2 minutes start now.
11: Yeah, so, you know, again, I was the when I announced my campaign, in fact, the New York Post broke the story, and I talked about the Israel bonds. And on December 13th, in front of a couple hundred people at the Working Families Party Forum, I called Benjamin Netanyahu a war criminal. And I said I would divest the entire foreign bond portfolio of Tom DiNapoli's. I was the only candidate to say that at the time. Others talked about indexing the foreign bonds, which means you still keep them. And so it's very important to see how we've campaigned over this campaign cycle, because the consistency on a moral conviction is very, very important. And the bonds are very, very clear, which is Tom DiNapoli has politicized the pension fund. He says that he doesn't like to do politics in the pension fund, but what could be more political than in the entire world, of which are 200 plus countries, you would over-index and put the vast majority of it in the country, in the state of Israel. And that you would do so at a time when Moody's downgraded their bonds, and they're obviously not good financial returns and not good investments. And so, and specifically, I actually read the terms of the bonds. You know, it was a two-page PDF and went through them. And, of course, they have made them so unusual and strange, but we can indeed find a swap for those holders of those bonds. We will, of course, not invest any more in those Israel bonds. And we will find a way to make sure that we get the state pension fund out of those bonds. And, of course, that we cancel the entire foreign bond portfolio in its entirety. And that is, I think, why I've been very honored to earn, again, the endorsements of Rabbi Abi Stein and so many people who have been involved in the fight to and not on our dime, and to be involved in the fight against the genocide for many, many years. Not a Johnny come lately to this issue. And I have lost friends. I've lost financial donors. I've lost supporters because I was proud to have a New York Post hit piece, which is, again, a rite of passage for all of us on this call. I'm the only one in this race who's had that on January 1. And I remember we got hit during Zohran's inaugural, and I had a tweet that said, I'm doubling down. I stand by what I said. And Benjamin Netanyahu is a war criminal.
9: In 2020, the Comptroller's Office set a goal for transitioning the Common Retirement Fund investment portfolio to net zero greenhouse gas emissions by 2040. If elected, what immediate steps would you take around climate? And what is your longer-term vision for climate-conscious investments? And we're going to start with Drew. Your 2 minutes starts now.
10: Well, one, if you go to drewwarshaw.com, you'll see the report that we put out, I think it was in January, on the fiduciary case for divesting from fossil fuels. Now, I spent 8 years in the renewable energy sector, building solar farms all across the country. I obviously believe in the moral case and the social case, having spent nearly a decade fighting against climate change. But there's also a financial reason to do it. They are losers. They are financial losers. And we should get out. So I would get out, as I pledged, within the first year of being in office. There is no position that can't be unwound within 1 year. I don't know why he keeps talking about the 2030s and the 2040s and all that stuff. And the other thing I want to make clear, he talks about wanting to have a seat at the table, okay? And that's like why he still owns Exxon, and that's why he said. So basically what he's saying is your core business model is so risky that I'm going to ask you to completely change it. And one, he hasn't come close to doing that. So it's failed miserably. We've had a couple of decades trying that. It hasn't worked. It won't work. You're not going to convince Exxon to stop doing the core thing that they've been doing forever. And the second thing that I would challenge Mr. DiNapoli on is if you believe it is so risky that those managers have to literally change the core thing that makes them money, then why on earth are you putting New York tax dollars at risk?
9: I'm going to pass it on to Raj.
11: Yeah, I mean, this is a very basic point. In fact, I was some of you may know that I was arrested in Albany in March because I protested the rollback of the CLCPA. And unfortunately, the legislature and the governor did roll that back. And so we have these important goals, but we're rolling them back because we don't have a political will to enforce obvious things that protect the planet and protect the pension fund. There's no reason to wait as long as he claims he needs to. And of course, we right now, Tom has billions of dollars in these destructive companies. And he's frankly, and I don't think this has been said yet, has reneged on a promise he made to the climate awareness and the climate activist world. And I will say on day one of my campaign, I made this commitment on fossil fuel divestment. It's one of the main reasons why New York Communities for Change endorsed my campaign. And we will on day one launch the systematic divestment from all fossil fuel companies, pipeline developers, and it may take some time. The New York City Pension Fund did it, I believe, over the time of about 4 years. Need to be prudent about it. But what you can do is you can do it quickly, and you just have to do it with political will. And the key is what you can do is also make sure that we're investing in the clean technologies of the future. Instead, Tom DiNapoli stuck in yesterday. He's been a politician for 53 years, longer than I've

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2: Global Performance and Sound Lab just toured the Sanctuary campus during a visit with a few of the human and computer relations artists, part of the cohort, sitting with me now in the Sanctuary radio studio. This program is also referred to as GPS, and they came over today from Arts, Letters, and Numbers over in Sand Lake. Welcome to Hudson Mohawk Magazine.
3: Thank you so much.
2: And Alex, we'll start with you. Can you give a little bit of a background, introduce yourself and this Global Performance and Sound Lab?
3: Yes. So the Global Performance and Sound Lab really is bringing together globally all these different artists / practitioners, curators, people that are organizers in their communities, and really coming together to kind of share resources, collaborate internationally, and really support the field and grow it. It's a field that it's very difficult to actually have a career in. And so through collaboration internationally, we're hoping to really grow it.
2: And what is your role?
3: I help to organize things, but I like to think of myself as a facilitator or instigator of happenings. And so we do have a few happenings that are going to be taking place in Troy in the next couple of days.
2: Oh, that is exciting. And some folks in the room, I think, are a part of that. I'd love to introduce the other folks in the room. Could you please say your name and a sentence about your practice?
4: Hello, I am Gentle Moth. And I am a Kingston-based artist, I am a sex worker advocate and performer, and I'm here performing with Viet in their performance ritual tonight.
5: Hi, I'm Viet Le. I split my time between Vietnam and the San Francisco Bay Area. I want to shout out Moth's album launch later, but tonight we're doing a collaborative piece also with Alex called Viet Namaste, Shamanaste, because I'm an artist and a shaman, but it's a spiritual drag show with a lot of musical and dance collaborators locally.
6: I'm Kava Yang, and I'm an artist based in Brooklyn, and I work mostly in movement and also images. Very much love the dance floor, and I also produce performance.
2: Beautiful. This album launch was mentioned, which as this airs, will be a little late for it, but it will be at Mount Ida Preservation Hall. Can you tell us a little bit more about it?
5: Sure. This is a performance, which is like an hour, and it has 6-7 collaborators, so 3 musicians, 3 dancers, and it's a spiritual drag show, so everyone's embodying a different god or goddess, so it's deity possession, but it's basically a fun house ball extravaganza. But the future album launch is in September, so there's plenty of time, which is Moth's.
2: Well, you mentioned collaboration, and to my understanding, that's very much what this cohort is based in. And I'd love to hear a little bit about how this human and computer relations artist cohort, how has your practice been and what is changing?
4: I'm feeling very inspired. I came into this knowing very little. A friend of mine who dances in Troy connected me with Alex, and now just being a part of it has been super inspiring to see all of these artists working together, especially so many Asian artists working across disciplines, and seeing it being supported institutionally has been very cool. Good job, Alex.
5: I'm also inspired by Kava's upcoming MPEC piece with Alan, possibly.
7: Yeah, I mean, I think it's a good question. I came into GPS really out of

0: Alex's wonderful invitation, but a tremendous amount of trust that we don't know what's going to happen. And I think that's part of a luxury that a lot of us as artists and those who are creative practitioners don't have, is the space and the time to be able to not just think, but talk with one another and mess around a little bit with possibilities and with forms and ideas. So this morning, Alan Fogelsander, who's also an associate professor at NYU's Tisch School of the Arts, we were playing around with how do we work together around sound and also improvisational movement. And we decided that for the workshop that is open to the public at MPAC tomorrow at 2:30 p.m.
1: That's Wednesday.
0: Oh, Wednesday, yes. See, moving a little fast, Wednesday. And a chance to bring together some of Alan's thinking around sound, even a particular instrument that he has, and also my interest around improvisational movement. And so it's an experimental space. We don't know what's going to happen. We also, I think, want to rely on group knowledge.
1: I love that you're bringing up experimentation. Just before we were recording in the tour of the sanctuary, we were talking about how the sanctuary works with the arts and the sciences and how they're often thought of as different disciplines. But one of the biggest commonalities between the two of them is they rely on experimentation to succeed. I'd love to hear a little bit about your experimentation process, whether it be through this program or outside of it. We'll start with you, Kaeva.
0: Oof, that's a big question. You know, as a person who works and loves the performing world, I think experimenting has a lot to do with an embodied practice. At least it does for me. And what that means is that in a space, when you get a chance to move with each other, you're constantly discovering your own movement, and also in relation to others. And so in my own work, I'm very interested in the relation between bodies, but also body to land. And I think that's part of what Alex has brought us around. It's part of why we're here at Nature Lab. It's part of why we're here with you and the radio station. But I think experimenting has to do not just with being open to new ideas, but to truly be pushed. And I think I have to be with others to feel that push often.
1: Wonderful. Alex?
2: I think when you began talking about the sanctuary and how it has these different branches to it, the Nature Lab, of course, the Media Lab, and these various aspects that are interdisciplinary, it really spoke to me because that was really what I was hoping would happen, because you really have to think in a different vantage. And people might have been doing something that you were interested in a long time ago, and you know, they can tell you how they're doing their practice. And so this type of sharing and cross-disciplinary sharing is really important to like kind of jostle you and say, oh, this person has been working on this just in a different way. Like in physics, maybe it's like this type of theory, but it really interrelates with how I'm working with diaspora, which is interesting, you know. But I think in terms of the human and computer relations, I just want to kind of circle back, because a lot of people were saying, like, oh, there seems to be a lot of human here. And I think that is actually really important, because we're at this moment in which we have hybrid lives. You know, we were at Adam Tinkle's exhibition Illuminate, which it's very much apparent there yesterday. And then coming up, you know, we're going to have a new ritual for today, a shamanistic ritual. But thinking about, you know, these artists that, you know, are thinking about, like, what does it mean to be human at this moment right now when we are, you know, inundated with, I mean, his work is going to be very hybridized, including, you know, pop cultural references of all sorts, video, all sorts of things. So, you know, they're really commenting on this moment in which it's like, what does it mean to be human in these relations with not only the computers, but, you know, beyond human as well as human to human. So, yeah.
1: Thanks. Yeah.
3: Sure. But also, of course, your work, Alex, with the harp, and I try to describe it, experimental harp. But in terms of the ritual, our ritual is usually 6 to 8 hours. It's a traditional ritual. But another academic called it techno-shamanism in terms of like these technologies of healing have existed for a long time. It might be new to you, you know, antioxidants or whatever, but also experimentation. I like to think of it as sexperimentation in terms of thinking about embodiment. When you think of experimentation, sometimes it's quite conceptual or heady, but how do you ground it within the body and also thinking about modes of knowing and being? So it was really beautiful being with everybody because conversations ranged about kind of, you know, plant knowledge, non-human knowledge, you know, knowledges of technology, and then of course here thinking about our relationship to the land and nature and stewardship at the Nature Lab.
1: Thank you. Moth?
4: Well, you mentioned that how people kind of silo science and art and healing all in different areas, and one thing I'm excited about for Viet's piece tonight is that it's a religious experimentation too, and like the ritual that is rooted in tradition, where we're bringing play and improvisation into that. And so there's sexual experimentation and expression, and then religious and ritual experimentation, sound. It combines everything because that's how we actually live our lives as humans. It's like it's all connected.
1: To learn more about the Global Performance and Sound Lab, the website is performancesoundlab.com. All right.
5: Again, that was performancesoundlab.com for more info on the Global Performance and Sound Lab cohort.
6: It is now time for the Albany Comedy Corner. We welcome Greg Kreff. Hello, Greg.
7: Hello. Welcome, Hudson Mohawk Magazine listeners. You're listening to the Comedy Corner with me, your host, Gregory Kreft, for this week. And this week, I brought someone special. I say that every week because every comedian I bring here is special. Please help me welcome the one and only Ryan Shipley.
8: Hey.
7: I obviously cannot hear the audience. I can only assume everyone has just lost their minds at the presence of Ryan Shipley.
8: Yeah, tens and tens of people.
7: Yes. I'm sure all 10 of them are absolutely in the street going buck wild. So, Ryan, I wanted to bring you on because I am a very big fan of your particular brand of comedy. You have a very, I guess you would say, like, punk rock alternative sort of sense of comedy. I guess, how did you develop your comedy voice?
8: Well, I think it's just sort of, I grew up in the 90s. I did, like, alternative sort of 90s punk rock grunge type music, and I think that sort of informed the way I do comedy. When I was growing up, it was sort of the beginning of PC culture, and so a lot of growing up and trying to be funny as a child was about seeing what you could get away with, you know, what things you could say, what you could get away with. Mm-hmm. And I think then when I started getting into comedy as an adult, sort of in a similar time where there's kind of some people like to restrict on what you can say, what you can't say, what you can laugh at, what you can think is funny. And that punk rock sort of 90s alternative kid is still inside of me where I kind of want to rebel against that, push the envelope, that sort of thing.
7: So that was, so you've basically had like a lifetime, because I think you started comedy when you were like, I mean, correct me if I'm wrong, you started comedy when you were already like a dad.
8: Yeah.
7: But you still had like, were you writing jokes early on, or just like you had an idea of what your joke style, I guess, was kind of going to be?
8: No, I didn't. When I first started, I was kind of doing different stuff, and I didn't really like it. It got to the point where I said, I just want to do comedy and I want to write jokes that I really like. Mm-hmm. And I want to write in a style that I really like. Mm-hmm. And so that was kind of so I sort of stopped doing what I was doing and I just said, I want to write a joke that I really love. And so that's kind of how I developed that style. And a lot of it too is that you go to a mic, could be a somewhere between 4 and 5 minute mic. It's hard to develop a bit, you know, because if you're just doing it in front of comics or there's no audience or whatever it is, and you're trying to develop, I don't know, a 3 to 5 minute bit and it starts to go and it's terrible.
7: Right.
8: Then it just, your confidence goes, you know, it's hard to finish it. It's hard to develop it.
7: Uh-huh.
8: And, you know, at a 4 or 5 minute mic. So it's just, for me, it's just easier where I come up with an idea. I write the joke. There's a setup. There's a punchline. It's the end of the joke. There's I don't need somebody to like it or whatever to then get to the next part of the bit or the next part of the joke. It's just a joke and it's done. And people like it. They like it. If they don't, they don't. And regardless, I move on to something else. Mm-hmm. So to me, that's just the easiest way to write and develop a joke that I don't really need to rely on momentum or anything like that from the audience or if I what happens if I'm in the middle of a bit and it's not going well, I lose my confidence, whatever, that I don't have to worry about because I wrote a joke. It's like I said, set up, punchline, it's over, it works or it doesn't, and I'm moving on to something else.
7: So you do have like sort of a keen sense of like, oh, the audience is going to love this, or like, oh, I'm not so confident the audience is going to love this. But we'll see. We'll try to trust to see if they do or not. But if not, I said it and it's out there and we can just like sort of move on.
8: Yeah, exactly. It's done. It's over. It's done. It's over. We're moving on. And hopefully the next one works if the one before that didn't or whatever.
7: So that's... Yeah, so you do it, you move on. I mean, that's kind of the universal open mic experience for anyone who hasn't gone to an open mic. It's a lot of testing. You fail, or you just don't get the laughs that you were thinking you were going to get. I know when I started, it's a lot of, and I think this is how most comics start, it's a lot of, I think I'm the funniest person alive right now. And then you go to your first mic and it's immediately like, oh, you really thought that. It's my experience going to a mic. And then you start to, because then like that fake confidence, I guess, starts to turn into real confidence, because then you just keep going, you keep trying it, you keep trying new stuff. I guess one question I have for you, because I know you're a family man. Does your family have like kind of a good sense of your comedic style? I guess like your kids.
8: Yeah. So my daughter's 20 and my son is 14. My daughter comes to the shows when she's home from school.
7: Oh my God! Have I seen her?
8: No. It's usually, she just kind of started when she became a teenager.
7: Okay.
8: She's been to a couple. She was at the last one because it happened the week after she got back from school.
7: Okay.
8: So when she's home from school, she'll usually come.
7: All right.
8: And she'll just bring her friends and so she gets it. My son, very similar. It may shock people. It may not, whatever. But I'm generally the same person on stage as I am off stage.
7: Really?
8: So that sense of humor, I bring it home with me. I have it on 24/7. The kids are now used to it. And it just is what it is. They're used to it now.
7: But they have like an understanding of like you still obviously like, you know how to be like serious and parent and all that stuff. It's just sort of told through like your specific comedy lens.
8: Yeah, for sure. I'm definitely a parent first, but when it comes to just, you know, it's hard not to be who you are in front of your kids because they're around you all the time. So
7: do they take after your sense of humor?
8: It's hard. Yeah, I think a little bit for sure. I think my daughter does for sure. I think both of them do. Now that I think about it.
7: Oh man.
8: So they're.
7: Are you happy or terrified?
8: No, I'm happy. I think the biggest thing is that I'm like, and I don't want to just sideswipe children of today, but I think this next generation of children are just so thin-skinned, and so they've dealt with me and my nonsense for as long as they've lived. So now they don't have that thin skin nature that I see a lot of children have. Yeah. And so I think that's one of those things that will serve them well later in life. As crazy as that sounds, that they can take criticism because of it, I think. And so I think that's worked out well.
7: Okay.
8: It could have gone a different way and been terrible, but I think it has worked out.
7: Pretty well. So we're just about wrapping up. The show that you're going to be on, the Comedy Tsunami at Albany Stadium Restaurant and Bar, that's going to be happening on June 12th, 8 p.m. Ryan, if these people want this information or maybe forgot as soon as I said it, where can they find this info off you?
8: They can find this at Ryan Shipley Comedy on Instagram.
7: He will also be doing a lot of child-friendly performances. I believe he will be doing a birthday, a bar mitzvah. He will be at a wedding as well. Isn't that right, Ryan?
8: That's correct.
7: Yes. Thank you so much, Hudson Mohawk listeners. You can also listen to more Albany Comedy at Albany Comedy on Instagram and Facebook.
5: 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Thanks, Greg. That was Albany Comedy Corner. And you can listen to more of interviews on our website, mediasanctuary.org.
6: Tom Francis welcomes poet Don Levy, who shared his work at the 2024 WordFest open mic at the St. Lake Center for the Arts on April 27th. 2024.
9: The WordFest first took shape in 2001 as a one-day open mic in Thatcher Park, bringing together poets from across the region to share their work and sell their books. Over the years, it has expanded into a week-long celebration of poetry and spoken word, incorporating workshops, poetry slams, performances, and its signature open mic event. After a few-year break, the WordFest open mic made its highly anticipated return on Saturday, April 27th at the Sand Lake Center for the Arts. The evening showcased powerful performances from featured spoken word artists and a dynamic lineup of open mic participants. In today's episode, we are thrilled to highlight Don Levy, a longtime area poet and former host of many open mics in the 90s and early 2000s. At the event, Don read a new piece, My Queerness, and some old-time favorites such as the once-televised Lobsters at the Grand Union.
10: This poem came about because I've been thinking lately about the terms queer and queerness. You know, back in the day when I came out, there was no one said I'm queer. It was like, I feel like saying I'm an old gay man, you know, plain old born gay man. But I'm glad that things have changed. So this is called Embracing My Queerness. For years, I didn't want to identify as queer. I always knew I was gay ever since I was 6 and wanted to grab Robin's utility belt. I didn't know the word, but no one that I remember ever said the word gay when I grew up in Elmira, New York. Later, when I was out, I thought the word queer gave people the wrong idea. I wanted heterosexuals to know that gays and lesbians were just like everyone else. Yes, we love only members of our same sex, but we wanted the same rights as heterosexuals. Now I see how narrow my mindset was. Now, I now see that my community contains multiples. As Whitman said, our community represents a spectrum of sexualities and gender identities. We are gay, lesbian, bi, pansexual, trans and non-binary, and questioning, which is just as important as people who know what their identity is. It's important that we stick together because the LGBT community is under attack. We have laws denying trans children the medical support they need. We have laws against trans athletes to compete in sports. We have laws targeting drag queens from reading books with LGBT themes by LGBT authors. We have laws that you can't say gay in schools or give queer students a safe place. I am tired of the hate directed at my community. So now I say, I am queer. I am queer, and I will not be erased. Go a little old school, old poems. This is a bunch I call the gay fantasy poems.
11: Oh, yeah.
10: They're really a lot of just wordplay. It's nothing really serious. And again, if gay things upset you, you might want to leave. My friend.
11: Oh, my God, I'm leaving.
10: I know. And the illustrations were done by my friend Kevin Bruce. And he's a lovely, lovely guy. So, and these are all like fantasies. Some of them I had as a kid. Some, it was just on the theme of fantasies. So this one, beware of this illustration.
12: Uh-oh, yeah.
10: This is called, He Wasn't Always Such a Reluctant Astronaut. Beam me up, baby, to your rocket ship, and then you can take off. First, we'll have a little foreplay in the payload, feeling the G-forces as you feel around my G-string. In outer space, no one can hear you hump. Great weightless sex, your body buzzing over mine, as I grab onto your navigational instrument. Outside, we see shooting stars burn brightly as we do. And boy, what a rocket you have in your pocket. I will be glad to be your moon maid. And we will be happy in a space colony for two. You'll go out each morning to collect rocks and perform your science experiments. And when you get home, I'll bitch at you for tracking moon dust all over the floors that I just mopped. Later, though, we'll make up and make out as we send the control tower together. And I'll show you, you'll come to me then, my space monkey, and I'll show you that I have enough tang for the both of us. And I don't mean that powdery drink you like to drink. We'll assume the space missionary position as we go full throttle, floating over our furniture from the Ethan Allen Moon Colony Collection. Our bodies tangled up in blue as satellites of love soar above us. Time standing still as we pass through a black hole of our own. Later, all spent, we fall into our own sea of tranquility. And I'm going to read, I know some of us have flashbacks. I was one of the editors with Dan of the Albany Anthology. And this was the first poem, you know, I don't know if you've ever seen the movie Gypsy, but when Natalie Wood's all decked out, and she's like, Mama, no one ever told me I was beautiful. I felt like that, like no one had ever told me I was funny. So this is an old one called Lobsters, The Lobsters at Grand Union, my only nature poem. The seafood department is closed for the night. Everything put away except the tank of lobsters. Daryl, Steve's girlfriend at the time, she's now his wife, and I take pity on these creatures as we pass with rice cakes in our arms. They all seem sluggish at the bottom with claws taped shut. They must be sleeping, dreaming of their idyllic past when they used to frolic off the rocky coast of Maine. Or maybe they dream of a mad lobster lover setting them free, letting them crawl down Shaker Road so they can get to the Hudson River, and swim out past the manager's reach. Perhaps, though, the lot of lobsters isn't a happy one. Imagine these crusty crustaceans aren't asleep, only resting from a weary day of avoiding the long arm of the store, the fatal grasp of the manager's clammy hand randomly reaching down to pull just one lobster out, condemning it to certain death in some yuppie's boiling pot. Thank you.
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6: And that's our show. We hope you've enjoyed this episode of the Hudson Mohawk Magazine. I'm Kayla McPherson.
5: And I'm Lavender. Our engineer is not only then Kaylin McPherson. We thank all of our volunteers who made today's episode possible. Mark Dunley, Greg Kreft, Tom Francis, Arbor May with questions, and Kaylin and myself.
6: And thanks again for seeing to Lavender for co-hosting with me tonight. 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
5: Hello, hello, hello, and welcome to the Hudson Mohawk Magazine, broadcasting from the Sanctuary for Independent Media on the unceded homelands of the Mohican people in Troy, New York. I'm Lavender.
6: I'm Kaylin McPherson. Today on the Hudson Mohawk Magazine, Tondra Lagron of In Our Own Voices talks with us about this year's BIPOC Pride Festival. Then Mark Dunley has a report on a forum hosted by Break the Bond campaign, who talked with two candidates at the New York State Comptroller. Later on, we hear from some artists of the Global Performance and Sound Lab cohort during their visits to the Sanctuary for Independent Media. After that, it is time for the Albany Comedy Corner. This week, Greg Kreff, who talks with Ryan Shipley about the comedy tsunami happening on June 12th. Finally, Tom Francis welcomes poet Don Levy, who shared his work at the 2024 Word Fest open mic. But first, here are your headlines.
5: City of Cohoes administrators are working to get drinking water operations in compliance with disinfection standards for chlorine in response to a new violation notice from the State Health Department. Cohoes officials say it does not affect the overall safety of the water supply. It's expected to take millions of dollars to ultimately fix the decades-old disinfection system, which it expects to get from state and federal grants.
6: A new state law has passed to allow bars in the state to stay open till 4 a.m. from June 11th to July 20th in anticipation of the FIFA World Cup.
5: More than 100 seniors at Red Hook High School in Dutchess County will spend their final days of school learning virtually after a fire on May 29th, started by a teenager in a school bathroom, put an abrupt end to in-person teaching due to poor air quality.
6: New York lawmakers have passed a bill to rename the Patroon Island Bridge between Albany and Rensselaer in honor of Henry Johnson, an Albany native, who was posthumously awarded the Medal of Honor for his service during World War I.
5: Former Republican gubernatorial candidate and current Environmental Protection Administrator Lee Zeldin made a stop in Binghamton on Monday to push to revive the proposed Constitution pipeline, which has been repeatedly rejected by the state. The 125-mile pipeline would start in northeastern Pennsylvania and extend through parts of Broome, Shenango, and Delaware counties. Zeldin also pushed to overturn New York's statewide fracking ban, which was enacted in 2014 after data proved such drilling is cause for environmental and health concerns.
6: That's it for the headlines.
5: For those of you just tuning in, you're listening to the Hudson Mohawk Magazine, listener-supported radio that builds community in Troy and the surrounding capital region through broad grassroots participation.
6: Our content is produced by volunteers. To learn how you can contribute, go to mediasanctuary.org. Email us at hmm@mediasanctuary.org or call us at 518-272-2390.
5: Now, first, we have a very special guest with us in the studio with over 30 years of advocacy for the BIPOC LGBTQI+ community. Tondra Lagron has been on the front lines fighting for equal housing opportunities, access to HIV testing and prevention measures, domestic violence, after-school programs, and so many more vital human rights initiatives. Tondra Lagron, Executive Director of In Our Own Voices. Happy Pride, and welcome to the Hudson Mohawk Magazine.
7: Thank you for having me. I want to say thank you, Lavender. Senior, thank you. It's a pleasure to be here.
5: So we do our best in these introductions to give our listeners a snapshot of who our guests are. But with when someone like yourself joins us, an introduction just can't do them justice. So if you don't mind, will you tell us a little bit about how you got started at In Our Own Voices and what it's been like to lead the charge?
7: Sure. So I have been at the helm of In Our Own Voices as a CEO since 2005. I joined In Our Own Voices mainly because it was important for me to see the reflection of myself and all the identities as a Black lesbian woman to be able to make a space and to contribute to that space. And building on the structure and the founding of what our founders kind of put together. As many of you know, if you have not know the history of In Our Own Voices, In Our Own Voices started as a response to exclusion. We worked very hard to be a part of mainstream LGBT organizations and try to do that work and inclusively and school was it inclusive mm-hmm. and with diversity but the founders felt that there was still a sense of exclusion, and so they got together a bunch of folks. I can name it, you know, many folks here in the Capital District that were a part of that movement, and what they wanted to do when they started to build the table, they wanted to make sure that it was done in our own voices. And so that's how it came about. And for me, it was important to be able to have a place that I could call home and also a job and a career that would allow me to be open, authentic, and show up with all of my parts. And so that's how I got started with In Our Own Voices. I was the director of Girls Incorporated at the time, and they kind of snatched me up and put me over to In Our Own Voices. When I started, it was just me. And now, 20 years later, if we're fully staffed, we're looking at about 30 individuals fully staffed. It's just been an amazing ride. I get to show up every day at something that I love. So that's been a privilege.
5: Amazing. Kaylin, you want to take question two? Okay. So 2026 marks 20 years of BIPOC Pride in the Capital Region.
7: Yes. Woo.
5: What is it like to look back on where it started and to see where it's at today? What's changed? What's stayed the same?
7: Well, I think a lot of things obviously has changed. Back in 2026, when I introduced the whole idea of having at that time a Black and Latino Gay Pride, the vision came from Black Pride in D.C. In Our Own Voices is a member of the Black Federation under the auspice of the Center of Black Equity. So there are Black Prides throughout the whole entire country and internationally. D.C. Black Pride and Atlanta Black Pride are the most kind of well-attended and most famous Black Prides. And I had the opportunity to always be a part of Washington, D.C.'s Black Pride. So driving home one day, I just said, you know, this would be amazing to bring this feeling of being surrounded by people who look like you and also being surrounded by people who get the level of stigma that we face on a daily basis. So eagerly driving back to the Capital Region, I introduced the idea to our board of directors. They loved it. But, you know, in 2005, I had no idea it was going to be met with such opposition. And that opposition came from a lot of different places and community. And it took many, many years every year for at least 15 of those 20 years to really educate people that under the umbrella of LGBT, that there's a lot of diversity, and that and that within that diversity, it needs and should be honored and celebrated. And so when we look at 20 years and where we came, where we are now, it's probably, you know, it's one of the most diverse celebrations that we have in the Capital Region. And because of the work that In Our Own Voices did back then, you have probably what, you know, there's 15, 16 prides throughout the Capital Region when there used to be just one. And it allowed Schenectady to have a pride, Bethlehem, Troy, and the list goes on. And then, you know, you have grassroots organizations that really feel that they can put on Black Pride or Latino Pride, Latinx Pride, and it's just spread so widely to have a really great understanding of what diversity really means. And so I'm really proud of that. I'm proud of that work. That work did come at a cost. You know, it's a strain on the staff. It has been a strain on the staff every year to have been asked over and over, why two prides? We utilize that as an education moment to educate people. But it's still, you know, it was a lot of resistance. And but here we are today, and I like to say we're very much supported in a lot of ways. So, yeah.
6: So In Our Own Voices has been operating since 1998 to support the specific needs of the BIPOC, LGBTQIA+ community. And in all that time, there must have been some lessons that the organization has learned working on the ground. What are some of these significant lessons that you've learned?
7: Well, I like to say, you know, when we started back in, you know, I've always been a part of In Our Own Voices in some shape or fashion, whether it was it started because In Our Own Voices grew out of four social justice group. You had FAN, Feminist Action Network. You had Jamocha, the Gay Men of Color Alliance. You had Sisters and Brothers in the Life, what I like to say I was a product of. And then we were later joined by the Social Justice Center. So, you know, those are a lot of voices that kind of came together and allowed In Our Own Voices to take shape and stay true to its mission and to stay true to what the overall intent was, which was to make sure that there were safe spaces for Black and Brown and our BIPOC, our Black and Indigenous people of color. So over the 20 years, I think it's been amazing to see that it is a community effort, that this work was not ever done alone and it was not done in silos. There's a lot of people that have contributed to In Our Own Voices. And some of the lessons that we've learned throughout the years is that the most important thing that you can contribute to this work is building relationships. Relationships are the most important. And then I say, secondly, collaboration and not creating the will or not duplicating services. We have, you know, there is a lot of choices for people, which I love, a lot of options for people, and I think we should always have those options. But we should also make sure that we're not duplicating services because it limits resources and it stretches resources.
6: Well, thank you, Tundra, for joining us tonight and everything you do for the community. We can't wait to see what the next 20 years of BIPOC Pride will bring. You know, where can people find more information?
7: Well, you know, we are excited for this Saturday, June 13th, Washington Park. We have Big Frida and a special performance by Jennifer Holliday. And that information you can go on to IOOVBIPOCPride.com and get all of that information. Or you can just go to our website, IOOV.org. I'm going to be there. I'm always at the lemonade stand because I love doing the lemonade, and we're looking forward to having a great time, and I hope you're going to join us.
5: Thank you again, Tundra.
7: You're welcome, and thank you for having it. Once again, I would just want to thank you for having. I'm available to come on anytime.
5: All right. On Monday, June 8th, Break the Bonds invited the three Democratic primary candidates for NYS Comptroller to answer questions on the role of the Comptroller, their positions on Israel bonds and fossil fuels, and other questions related to fiscal responsibility and ethical investment. The forum also covered investment strategies related to the military-industrial complex, affordable housing, and other issues that are relevant to working people. Drew Warshaw and Raj Goyal participated. We hear from them on the issue of Israel bonds and climate.
8: We're here tonight as part of the Break the Bonds campaign, which is, as I said, a statewide coalition whose goal is to end the practice of sinking the pension funds and tax dollars of New York State workers into Israel bonds. Israel bonds are unrestricted loans from individuals and institutions to the Israeli Treasury that help to sustain the Israeli state economy, including the Israeli military. The New York State Common Retirement Fund is the second largest holder of Israel bonds in the country, with over $360 million invested in these bonds. And the comptroller is the sole arbiter of these funds. We believe that these holdings are both immoral and risky investments. Because we are dedicated to ridding the Common Retirement Fund of Israel bonds that fund an apartheid state that is currently committing a genocide, we are also concerned about intersecting issues related to the responsible investment of public funds.
9: Our first candidate here today is Raj Goyal. Drew Warshaw is a lifelong New Yorker running for office for the first time. So an Israel bond, as was just said, is an investment directly in the Israeli Treasury. When an Israel bond is purchased, the buyer is loaning a sum of money to the Israeli government that can be used for any purpose. The owner of the bond is then paid back with interest when it matures after a set period of time. Most of the over $360 million in Israel bonds currently held by the New York State Common Retirement Fund are not bought and sold on the public market, meaning they typically need to be held until they mature and cannot be divested early. Now, both of you have stated that it is your intent to stop investment in Israel bonds and potentially divest current holdings. So please explain your rationale for this decision and how you would accomplish this, the divestment piece, if elected. And we're going to start with Drew. Your 2 minutes start now.
10: Sure. Thank you, Ali. Well, in terms of the rationale, I've made that clear, both from a moral standpoint and a financial standpoint. To invest New York tax dollars 6,000 miles away into this war machine has got to stop. And I made the case earlier this spring after Passover, which is supposed to be a story about liberation and about freedom. And it's also a story about reckoning. And I think we need to do a lot more reckoning about the values that we place on New York's tax dollars and how we are investing those. But then I also, as I said this morning, made the financial argument as well. And as you pointed out, Ali, $368 million of New York's taxes are parked 6,000 miles away. And what we showed today for the first time is that 90% of all of those holdings are in a special kind of bond, a bond that you cannot sell until maturity. That's not a thing. That's not like a normal thing on Wall Street. That's like, and if you're going to take that total risk, which Mr. Dinelli has done with 90% of the largest stake of any state in the country, if you're going to do that, then you must be getting some outsized return, right? Like, surely he must be getting some huge double-digit return. He's not. We calculated it's only 2.9%. He's actually getting a higher yield on the liquid traded, the stuff you can actually trade, the 10% of the bonds that he bought, the kind of normal ones that you're allowed to sell, he's somehow getting a higher yield on that than the ones that you must hold to maturity. So I want to be very clear about this. I will not only not renew the bonds, I will sell the bonds. I will sell the 10% that the state owns, and I will sell the 90% and find a bilateral buyer to take this off our hands. We can, we should, and we will.
9: Thank you so much, Drew. Raj, your 2 minutes start now.
11: Yeah. So, you know, again, I was the when I announced my campaign, in fact, the New York Post broke the story and I talked about the Israel bonds. And on December 13th, in front of a couple hundred people at the Working Families Party Forum, I called Benjamin Netanyahu a war criminal. And I said I would divest the entire foreign bond portfolio of Tom DiNapoli's. I was the only candidate to say that at the time. Others talked about indexing the foreign bonds, which means you still keep them. And so it's very important to see how we've campaigned over this campaign cycle, because the consistency on a moral conviction is very, very important. And the bonds are very, very clear, which is Tom DiNapoli has politicized the pension fund. He says that he doesn't like to do politics in the pension fund, but what could be more political than in the entire world, of which are 200 plus countries, you would over-index and put the vast majority of it in the country, in the state of Israel. And that you would do so at a time when Moody's downgraded their bonds, and they're obviously not good financial returns and not good investments. And so, and specifically, I actually read the terms of the bonds. You know, it was a two-page PDF and went through them. And of course, they have made them so unusual and strange, but we can indeed find a swap for those holders of those bonds. We will, of course, not invest any more in those Israel bonds. And we will find a way to make sure that we get the state pension fund out of those bonds. And of course, that we cancel the entire foreign bond portfolio in its entirety. And that is, I think, why I've been very honored to earn, again, the endorsements of Rabbi Avi Stein and so many people who have been involved in the fight to, and not on our dime, and to be involved in the fight against the genocide for many, many years. Not a Johnny come lately to this issue. And I have lost friends, I've lost financial donors, I've lost supporters, because I was proud to have a New York Post hit piece, which is, again, a rite of passage for all of us on this call. I'm the only one in this race who's had that on January 1. And I remember we got hit during Zohran's inaugural, and I had a tweet that said, I'm doubling down, I stand by what I said, and Benjamin Netanyahu is a war criminal.
9: In 2020, the Comptroller's Office set a goal for transitioning the Common Retirement Fund investment portfolio to net zero greenhouse gas emissions by 2040. If elected, what immediate steps would you take around climate? And what is your longer-term vision for climate-conscious investments? And we're going to start with Drew. Your 2 minutes starts now.
10: Well, one, if you go to drewwarshaw.com, you'll see the report that we put out, I think it was in January, on the fiduciary case for divesting from fossil fuels. Now, I spent 8 years in the renewable energy sector, building solar farms all across the country. I obviously believe in the moral case and the social case, having spent nearly a decade fighting against climate change. But there's also a financial reason to do it. They are losers. They are financial losers. And we should get out. So I would get out, as I pledged, within the first year of being in office. There is no position that can't be unwound within 1 year. I don't know why he keeps talking about the 2030s and the 2040s and all that stuff. And the other thing I want to make clear, he talks about wanting to have a seat at the table, okay? And that's like why he still owns Exxon, and that's why he said. So basically what he's saying is your core business model is so risky that I'm going to ask you to completely change it. And one, he hasn't come close to doing that. So it's failed miserably. We've had a couple of decades trying that. It hasn't worked. It won't work. You're not going to convince Exxon to stop doing the core thing that they've been doing forever. And the second thing that I would challenge Mr. DiNapoli on is if you believe it is so risky that those managers have to literally change the core thing that makes them money, then why on earth are you putting New York tax dollars at risk?
9: I'm going to pass it on to Raj.
11: Yeah, I mean, this is a very basic point. In fact, I was some of you may know that I was arrested in Albany in March because I protested the rollback of the CLCPA. And unfortunately, the legislature and the governor did roll that back. And so we have these important goals, but we're rolling them back because we don't have a political will to enforce obvious things that protect the planet and protect the pension fund. There's no reason to wait as long as he claims he needs to. And of course, we right now, Tom has billions of dollars in these destructive companies. And he's frankly, and I don't think this has been said yet, has reneged on a promise he made to the climate awareness and the climate activist world. And I will say on day one of my campaign, I made this commitment on fossil fuel divestment. It's one of the main reasons why New York Communities for Change endorsed my campaign. And we will on day one launch the systematic divestment from all fossil fuel companies, pipeline developers, and It may take some time. The New York City Pension Fund did it, I believe, over the time of about 4 years. Need to be prudent about it. But what you can do is you can do it quickly, and you just have to do it with political will. And the key is what you can do is also make sure that we're investing in the clean technologies of the future. Instead, Tom DiNapoli is stuck in yesterday. He's been a politician for 53 years, longer than I've been alive. I turn 51 tomorrow. I know I don't look a day over 50. But, you know, the thing is, what we can do is if we actually had a foot forward comptroller, we could not only make sure that we divest from fossil fuels, but we could invest in the companies of the future.
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1: Yes. So the Global Performance and Sound Lab really is bringing together globally all these different artists slash practitioners, curators, people that are organizers in their communities, and really coming together to kind of share resources, collaborate internationally, and really support the field and grow it. It's a field that it's very difficult to actually have a career in. And so through collaboration internationally, we're hoping to really grow it.
0: And what is your role?
1: I help to organize things, but I like to think of myself as a facilitator or instigator of happenings. And so we do have a few happenings that are going to be taking place in Troy in the next couple of days.
0: Oh, that is exciting. And some folks in the room, I think, are a part of that. I'd love to introduce the other folks in the room. Could you please say your name and a sentence about your practice?
2: Starting. Hello, I am Gentle Moth. And I am a Kingston-based artist. I am a sex worker advocate and performer. And I'm here performing with Viet in their performance ritual tonight.
3: Hi, I'm Viet Le. I split my time between Vietnam and the San Francisco Bay Area. I want to shout out Moth's album launch later. But tonight we're doing a collaborative piece also with Alex called Viet Namaste, Shamanaste, because I'm an artist and a shaman, but it's a spiritual drag show with a lot of musical and dance collaborators locally.
4: I'm Kava Yang, and I'm an artist based in Brooklyn, and I work mostly in movement and also images. Very much love the dance floor, and I also produce performance.
0: Beautiful. This album launch was mentioned, which as this airs, will be a little late for it, but it will be at Mount Ida Preservation Hall. Can you tell us a little bit more about it?
3: Sure. This is a performance, which is like an hour, and it has 6-7 collaborators, so 3 musicians, 3 dancers, and it's a spiritual drag show, so everyone's embodying a different god or goddess, so it's deity possession, but it's basically a fun house ball extravaganza. But the future album launch is in September, so there's plenty of time, which is Moth's.
0: Well, you mentioned collaboration, and to my understanding, that's very much what this cohort is based in. And I'd love to hear a little bit about how this human and computer relations artist cohort, how has your practice been and what is changing?
2: I'm feeling very inspired. I came into this knowing very little. A friend of mine who dances in Troy connected me with Alex, and now just being a part of it has been super inspiring to see all of these artists working together, especially so many Asian artists working across disciplines, and seeing it being supported institutionally has been very cool. Good job, Alex.
3: I'm also inspired by Kava's upcoming MPEC piece with Alan, possibly.
4: Yeah, I mean, I think it's a good question. I came into GPS really out of Alex's wonderful invitation, but a tremendous amount of trust that we don't know what's going to happen. And I think that's part of a luxury that a lot of us as artists and those who are creative practitioners don't have, is the space and the time to be able to not just think, but talk with one another and mess around a little bit with possibilities and with forms and ideas. So this morning, Alan Fogelsander, who's also an associate professor at NYU's Tisch School of the Arts, we were playing around with how do we work together around sound and also improvisational movement. And we decided that for the workshop that is open to the public at MPAC tomorrow at 2:30 p.m.
0: That's Wednesday.
4: Oh, Wednesday, yes. See, moving a little fast, Wednesday. And a chance to bring together some of Alan's thinking around sound, even a particular instrument that he has, and also my interest around improvisational movement And so it's an experimental space. We don't know what's going to happen. We also, mm-hmm. I think, want to rely on

0: group knowledge.
1: I love that you're bringing up experimentation. Just before we were recording in the tour of the sanctuary, we were talking about how the sanctuary works with the arts and the sciences and how they're often thought of as different disciplines. But one of the biggest commonalities between the two of them is they rely on experimentation to succeed. I'd love to hear a little bit about your experimentation process, whether it be through this program or outside of it. We'll start with you, Kaeva.
0: Oof, that's a big question. You know, as a person who works and loves the performing world, I think experimenting has a lot to do with an embodied practice. At least it does for me. And what that means is that in a space, when you get a chance to move with each other, you're constantly discovering your own movement and also in relation to others. And so in my own work, I'm very interested in the relation between bodies, but also body to land. And I think that's part of what Alex has brought us around. It's part of why we're here at Nature Lab. It's part of why we're here with you in the radio station. But I think experimenting has to do not just with being open to new ideas, but to truly be pushed. And I think I have to be with others to feel that push often.
1: Wonderful. Alex?
2: I think when you began talking about the sanctuary and how it has these different branches to it, the Nature Lab, of course, the Media Lab, and these various aspects that are interdisciplinary, it really spoke to me because that was really what I was hoping would happen, because you really have to think in a different vantage. And people might have been doing something that you were interested in a long time ago, and you know, they can tell you how they're doing their practice. And so this type of sharing and cross-disciplinary sharing is really important to like kind of jostle you and say, oh, this person has been working on this just in a different way. Like in physics, maybe it's like this type of theory, but it really interrelates with how I'm working with diaspora, which is interesting, you know. But I think in terms of the human and computer relations, I just want to kind of circle back, because a lot of people were saying, like, oh, there seems to be a lot of human here. And I think that is actually really important, because we're at this moment in which we have hybrid lives. You know, we were at Adam Tinkle's exhibition Illuminate, in which it's very much apparent there yesterday. And then coming up, you know, we're going to have a new ritual for today, a shamanistic ritual. But thinking about, you know, these artists that, you know, are thinking about, like, what does it mean to be human at this moment right now when we are, you know, inundated with, I mean, his work is going to be very hybridized, including, you know, pop cultural references, all sorts, video, all sorts of things. So, you know, they're really commenting on this moment in which it's like, what does it mean to be human in these relations with not only the computers, but, you know, beyond human as well as human to human. So, yeah.
1: Thanks. Yeah.
3: Sure. But also, of course, your work, Alex, with the harp, and I try to describe it like experimental harp. But in terms of the ritual, our ritual is usually 6 to 8 hours. It's a traditional ritual. But another academic called it techno-shamanism, in terms of like these technologies of healing have existed for a long time. It might be new to you, you know, antioxidants or whatever. But also experimentation, I like to think of it as sexperimentation, in terms of thinking about embodiment. When you think of experimentation, sometimes it's quite conceptual or heady, but how do you ground it within the body, and also thinking about modes of knowing and being. So it was really beautiful being with everybody, because the conversations ranged about kind of, you know, plant knowledge, non-human knowledge, you know, knowledges of technology, and then of course here thinking about our relationship to the land and nature and stewardship at the Nature Lab.
1: Thank you. Moth?
4: Well, you mentioned that how people kind of silo science and art and healing on in different areas, and one thing I'm excited about for Viet's piece tonight is that it's a religious experimentation too, and like the ritual that is rooted in tradition, where we're bringing play and improvisation into that. And so there's sexual experimentation and expression, and then religious and ritual experimentation, sound. It combines everything, because that's how we actually live our lives as humans. It's like it's all connected.
1: to learn more about the Global Performance and Sound Lab, the website is performancesoundlab.com. All right.
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6: It is now time for the Albany Comedy Corner. We welcome Greg Kreff. Hello, Greg.
7: Hello. Welcome, Hudson Mohawk Magazine listeners. You're listening to the Comedy Corner with me, your host, Gregory Kreft, for this week. And this week, I brought someone special. I say that every week because every comedian I bring here is special. Please help me welcome the one and only Ryan Shipley.
8: Hey.
7: I obviously cannot hear the audience. I can only assume everyone has just lost their minds at the presence of Ryan Shipley.
8: Tens and tens of people.
7: Yes. I'm sure all 10 of them are absolutely in the street going buck wild. So, Ryan, I wanted to bring you on because I am a very big fan of your particular brand of comedy. You have a very, I guess you would say, like, punk rock alternative sort of sense of comedy. I guess, how did you develop your comedy voice?
8: Well, I think it's just sort of, I grew up in the 90s. I did like alternative sort of 90s punk rock grunge type music, and I think that sort of informed the way I do comedy. When I was growing up, it was sort of the beginning of PC culture, and so a lot of growing up and trying to be funny as a child was about seeing what you could get away with, you know, what things you could say, what you could get away with. Mm-hmm. And I think then when I started getting into comedy as an adult, sort of in a similar time where there's kind of some people like to restrict on what you can say, what you can't say, what you can laugh at, what you can think is funny. And that punk rock sort of 90s alternative kid is still inside of me where I kind of want to rebel against that, push the envelope, that sort of thing.
7: So you've basically had like a lifetime, because I think you started comedy when you were like, I mean, correct me if I'm wrong, you started comedy when you were already like a dad.
8: Yeah.
7: But you still had like, were you writing jokes early on, or just like, you had an idea of what your joke style, I guess, was kind of going to be?
8: No, I didn't. When I first started, I was kind of doing different stuff, and I didn't really like it. It got to the point where I said, I just want to do comedy, and I want to write jokes that I really like, and I want to write in a style that I really like. Mm-hmm. And so that was kind of so I sort of stopped doing what I was doing, and I just said, I want to write a joke that I really love. And so that's kind of how I developed that style. And a lot of it too is that you go to a mic, could be a somewhere between 4 and 5 minute mic. It's hard to develop a bit, you know, because if you're just doing it in front of comics or there's no audience or whatever it is, and you're trying to develop, I don't know, a 3 to 5 minute bit, and it starts to go and it's terrible.
7: Right.
8: Then it just, your confidence goes, you know, it's hard to finish it. It's hard to develop it. Uh-huh. And, you know, at a 4 or 5 minute mic. So it's just, for me, it's just easier where I come up with an idea. I write the joke. There's a setup. There's a punchline. It's the end of the joke. There's I don't need somebody to like it or whatever to then get to the next part of the bit or the next part of the joke. It's just a joke and it's done. And people like it. They like it. If they don't, they don't. And regardless, I move on to something else. Mm-hmm. So to me, that's just the easiest way to write and develop a joke that I don't really need to rely on momentum or anything like that from the audience, or if I what happens if I'm in the middle of a bit and it's not going well, I lose my confidence, whatever, that I don't have to worry about because I wrote a joke. It's like I said, set up punchline, it's over, it works or it doesn't, and I'm moving on to something else.
7: So you do have, like, sort of a keen sense of, like, oh, the audience is going to love this, or, like, oh, I'm not so confident the audience is going to love this. But we'll see. We'll try to trust to see if they do or not, but if not, I said it, and it's out there, and we can just, like, sort of move on.
8: Yeah, exactly. It's done. It's over. It's done. It's over. We're moving on, and hopefully the next one works, if the one before that didn't or whatever.
7: So that's, yeah, so you do it, you move on. I mean, that's kind of the universal open mic experience for anyone who hasn't gone to an open mic. It's a lot of testing, you fail, and or you just don't get the laughs that you were thinking you were going to get. I know when I started, it's a lot of, and I think this is how most comics start, it's a lot of, I think I'm the funniest person alive right now. And then you go to your first mic, and it's immediately like, oh, you really thought that. It's my experience going to a mic. And then you start to, because then, like, that fake confidence, I guess, starts to turn into real confidence. Because then you just keep going, you keep trying it, you keep trying new stuff. I guess one question I have for you, because I know you're a family man, does your family have, like, kind of a good sense of your comedic style, I guess, like, your kids?
8: Yeah, so my daughter's 20 and my son is 14. My daughter comes to the shows when she's home from school.
7: Oh my God, have I seen her?
8: No. It's usually, she just kind of started when she became a teenager.
7: Okay.
8: She's been to a couple. She was at the last one because it happened the week after she got back from school.
7: Okay.
8: So when she's home from school, she'll usually come.
7: All right.
8: And she'll just bring her friends, and so she gets it. My son, very similar. It may shock people, it may not, whatever, but I'm generally the same person on stage as I am off stage.
7: Really?
8: So that sense of humor, I bring it home with me. I have it on 24/7. The kids are now used to it, and it just is what it is. And they're used to it now.
7: But they have, like, an understanding of, like, you still obviously, like, you know how to be, like, serious and parent and all that stuff. It's just sort of told through, like, your specific comedy lens.
8: Yeah, for sure, for sure. Yeah. I'm definitely a parent first, but when it comes to just, you know, it's hard not to be who you are in front of your kids because they're around you all the time. So,
7: did it take after your sense of humor?
8: I don't, it's hard. Yeah, I think a little bit for sure. I think my daughter does for sure. I think both of them do now that I think about it.
7: Oh man.
8: So they're,
7: are you happy or terrified?
8: No, I'm happy. I think the biggest thing is that I'm like, and I don't want to just sideswipe children of today, but I think this next generation of children are just so thin skinned. And so they've dealt with me and my nonsense for as long as they've lived. So now they don't have that thin skin nature that I see a lot of children have. Yeah. And so I think that's one of those things that will serve them well later in life. As crazy as that sounds, that they can take criticism because of it, I think. And so I think that's worked out well.
7: Okay.
8: It could have gone a different way and been terrible, but I think it has worked out
7: pretty well. So we're just about wrapping up. The show that you're going to be on, the Comedy Tsunami at Albany Stadium Restaurant and Bar, that's going to be happening on June 12th, 8 p.m. Ryan, if these people want this information or maybe forgot as soon as I said it, where can they find this info off of you?
8: They can find this at Ryan Shipley Comedy on Instagram.
7: He will also be doing a lot of child-friendly performances. I believe he will be doing a birthday, a bar mitzvah. He will be at a wedding as well. Isn't that right, Ryan?
8: That's correct.
7: Yes. Thank you so much, Hudson Mohawk listeners. You can also listen to more Albany Comedy at Albany Comedy on Instagram and Facebook.
5: 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That was Albany Comedy Corner. 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
9: The WordFest first took shape in 2001 as a one-day open mic in Thatcher Park, bringing together poets from across the region to share their work and sell their books. Over the years, it has expanded into a week-long celebration of poetry and spoken word, incorporating workshops, poetry slams, performances, and its signature open mic event. After a few-year break, the WordFest open mic made its highly anticipated return on Saturday, April 27th at the Sand Lake Center for the Arts. The evening showcased powerful performances from featured spoken word artists and a dynamic lineup of open mic participants. In today's episode, we are thrilled to highlight Don Levy, a longtime area poet and former host of many open mics in the 90s and early 2000s. At the event, Don read a new piece, My Queerness, and some old-time favorites such as the once-televised Lobsters at the Grand Union.
10: This poem came about because I've been thinking lately about the terms queer and queerness. You know, back in the day when I came out, there was no one said I'm queer. It was like, I feel like saying I'm an old gay man, you know, plain old boring gay man. But I'm glad that things have changed. So this is called Embracing My Queerness. For years, I didn't want to identify as queer. I always knew I was gay ever since I was 6 and wanted to grab Robin's utility belt. I didn't know the word, but no one that I remember ever said the word gay when I grew up in Elmira, New York. Later, when I was out, I thought the word queer gave people the wrong idea. I wanted heterosexuals to know that gays and lesbians were just like everyone else. Yes, we love only members of our same sex, but we wanted the same rights as heterosexuals. Now I see how narrow my mindset was. Now I now see that my community contains multiples. As Whitman said, our community represents a spectrum of sexualities and gender identities. We are gay, lesbian, bi, pansexual, trans, and non-binary, and questioning, which is just as important as people who know what their identity is. It's important that we stick together because the LGBT community is under attack. We have laws denying trans children the medical support they need. We have laws against trans athletes to compete in sports. We have laws targeting drag queens from reading books with LGBT themes by LGBT authors. We have laws that you can't say gay in schools or give queer students a safe place. I am tired of the hate directed at my community. So now I say, I am queer. I am queer, and I will not be erased. I decided to go a little old school, old poems. This is a bunch, I call it gay fantasy poems.
11: Oh, yeah.
10: They're really a lot of just wordplay. It's nothing really serious. And again, if gay things upset you, you might want to leave. My friend.
11: Oh, my God, I'm leaving.
10: I know. And the illustrations were done by my friend Kevin Bruce. And he's a lovely, lovely guy. So, and these are all like fantasies. Some of them I had as a kid. Some, it was just on the theme of fantasies. So this one, beware of this illustration.
12: Uh-oh, yeah.
10: This is called, "He Wasn't Always Such a Reluctant Astronaut. Beam me up, baby, to your rocket ship, and then you can take off. First, we'll have a little foreplay in the payload, feeling the G-forces as you feel around my G-string. In outer space, no one can hear you hump. Great weightless sex, your body buzzing over mine as I grab onto your navigational instrument. Outside, we see shooting stars burn brightly as we do. And boy, what a rocket you have in your pocket. I will be glad to be your moon maid, and we will be happy in a space colony for two. You'll go out each morning to collect rocks and perform your science experiments, and when you get home, I'll bitch at you for tracking moon dust all over the floors that I just mopped. Later, though, we'll make up and make out as we send the control tower together. And I'll show you, you'll come to me then, my space monkey, and I'll show you that I have enough tang for the both of us. And I don't mean that powdery drink you like to drink. We'll assume the space missionary position as we go full throttle, floating over our furniture from the Ethan Allen Moon Colony Collection, our bodies tangled up in blue, as satellites of love soar above us, time standing still as we pass through a black hole of our own. Later, all spent, we fall into our own sea of tranquility." And I know some of us have flashbacks. I was one of the editors with Dan of the Albany Anthology. And this was the first poem. You know, I don't know if you've ever seen the movie Gypsy, but when Natalie Wood's all decked out, and she's like, "Mama, no one ever told me I was beautiful." I felt like that, like no one had ever told me I was funny. So this is an old one called "Lobsters, the Lobsters at Grand Union, My Only Nature Poem." "The seafood department is closed for the night. Everything put away except the tank of lobsters. Daryl, Steve's girlfriend at the time, she's now his wife, and I take pity on these creatures as we pass with rice cakes in our arms. They all seem sluggish at the bottom with claws taped shut. They must be sleeping, dreaming of their idyllic past when they used to frolic off the rocky coast of Maine. Or maybe they dream of a mad lobster-loving lover setting them free, letting them crawl down Shaker Road so they can get to the Hudson River, and swim out past the manager's reach. Perhaps, though, the lot of lobsters isn't a happy one. Imagine these crusty crustaceans aren't asleep, only resting from a weary day of avoiding the long arm of the store, the fatal grasp of the manager's clammy hand randomly reaching down to pull just one lobster out, condemning it to certain death in some yuppie's boiling pot. So thank you.
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6: 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We hope you've enjoyed this episode of the Hudson Mohawk Magazine. I'm Kayla McPherson.
5: And I'm Lavender. 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We thank all of our volunteers who made today's episode possible. Mark Dunley, Greg Kreft, Tom Francis, Arbor May with questions, and Kaylin and myself.
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0: What means that we have really cleaned, you know, this land? We've really washed it now. It is now clean. It is now something else. That's what it says. And of course, that's what we've been working for, you know, all through the years, through the struggle.
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us Pyrophorus in letters that in Spanish, in English, can fly. Welcome, Pinwally. Fine, fluorescent, gift of night. I name you Beacon of Hope. The sun fades slowly behind the distant hill, falls beyond today's horizon, signals the twilight of your

like glowworms of the northern climes. 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

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I will give him bread. He will bring good news from afar. I will give him water. He will bring a gift.

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0: What means that we have really cleaned, you know, this land? 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It is now clean. It is now something else. That's what it says. And of course, that's what we've been working for, you know, all through the years, through the struggle.
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chers membres de la délégation nationale, chers festivaliers, mesdames et messieurs, bonsoir. Nous voilà encore une fois de plus pour la 12e édition du Festival au désert.

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0: The Price I Pay by Billy Bragg. This is Democracy Now!, democracynow.org, the War and Peace Report. I'm Amy Goodman. The Trump administration has begun dismantling the Ocean Observatory's initiative, a network of more than 900 ocean floor sensors that collect critical data on marine ecosystems, ocean currents, and global climate data. The deep sea sensors were installed a decade ago at a cost of $370 million funded by the National Science Foundation. The independent NSF board has since been dismantled by the Trump administration. The decommissioning of the sensors has already begun and is expected to be completed next year. Meanwhile, the Trump administration's push to expand deep-sea mining and loosen fishing regulations. The closure of the Oceans Observatory's initiative was recommended by the Heritage Foundation's Project 2025 playbook for Trump's presidency. Scientists warn the move will severely degrade efforts to monitor changing climate patterns and could negatively affect weather forecasting and extreme weather alerts. For more, we're joined in studio by David Helvarg, executive director of Blue Frontier, an ocean policy group, co-host of the Rising Tide Ocean podcast, and an author. His latest book is just out, Forest of the Sea, The Remarkable Life and Imperiled Future of Kelp. Well, we won't be talking as much about kelp today, David, though we have to have you back on to talk about that. But right now, the dismantling of this nearly $400 million deep-sea sensor network. Talk specifically about what it means.
1: Well, specifically, the Congress refused to allow the administration to defund this project for the last 2 years, so now they're disassembling it. And this is the cutting-edge eyes and particularly ears of science in the ocean. This was scheduled to continue as the most advanced system for understanding the deep ocean, the circulation of the ocean, the warming of the ocean. It's supposed to continue for the next 15 years at least. And as you stated, it was the Project 2025, the Heritage Foundation's overall plan for creating an administrative authoritarian state, which includes a strong focus on essentially developing the ocean for offshore oil drilling and for deep sea mining, basically as a gas station and a garbage dump. And the result is, they said it was, you know, it was the instrument by which NOAA, the National Oceanographic and Atmospheric Administration, was promoting climate hysteria. And what they mean by that is accurate science that reflects the reality that the burning of fossil fuels is overheating our ocean. Last year, NOAA reported the ocean's been the hottest in recorded history going back to the 1880s. So we have these extreme marine heat waves that have huge effects on coastal hazard and coastal security. It's also 80% of the world's coral reefs were bleached last year because of the warming of the ocean. The kelp forests are the world's other forest crisis that's happening. We've lost over half the kelp forest that still are more extensive than the Amazon rainforest. And so we're in this crisis, and they're blinding us to understanding that crisis, because our understanding would direct us to rapidly transition off of fossil fuels, which are overheating and acidifying our ocean. And it's a scary moment.
0: So scientists have warned that dismantling the system will severely degrade the accuracy of weather predictions and El Nino forecasts. Explain.
1: El Nino is a periodic warming of the Pacific. It may, all the projections right now, or at least the predictions, are that it'll become more extreme than it's ever been this year, on top of which we're having a new wave of marine heat waves. The last marine heat wave that hit the West Coast basically destroyed 95% of the kelp forest in Northern California. And it impacts on towns like Fort Bragg, California. Fisheries collapse, tourism based on abalone diving, $30 million a year that was lost. The good news is people who were in conflict before, the fishing community, the tribes, the environmentalists, are all now trying to work together to restore the ocean. The bad news is they're coming up against an administration that's that only wants to drill offshore. And I've talked to the AFL-CIO in Rhode Island, where they've twice had to drop tools. You know, they had 80% completion on the Revolution wind farms off Rhode Island, which, when they're completed, will not only provide clean energy to the communities onshore, but reduce utility bills for 400,000 people in Rhode Island and Connecticut. On the West Coast, people are out of work because of the loss of kelp and fisheries. And, you know, so it doesn't make economic sense. I mean, we're literally at the point where it's cheaper to produce clean energy than to produce coal and oil, which were great energy systems for the 16th and 19th century. Today, in the 21st century, we're just facing off against greed and ignorance, really.
0: In the context of all this happening, if you can just talk about the main thesis of your book, Forest of the Sea, The Remarkable Life and Imperiled Future of Kelp.
1: It's the world's other forest crisis that people don't know about. And people don't understand that there are over thousands of species that depend on these forests, these algal forests in the sea. I have a chapter called Kelp is the New Coral. They're like the Audrey and Ebony. And it's not just the beauty that I experience when I'm diving in it. It's, you know, salmon and herring and cod depend on kelp, as do leafy sea dragons and wolf eels and whales. And people say, well, I'm not there. Kelp provides alginin, which is an emulsifier that's in our food and our cosmetics and our pharmaceuticals, you know. So every day, the toothpaste, the shampoo we use, the ice cream we eat, have kelp in them. And that kelp, the wild kelp, is the mother seed for an aquaculture industry that's 40 million tons a year for food and production. We're now growing. People don't know. We've switched. There's more seaweed. There's more sea farming than there is wild capture in the ocean. We're 130 million tons of seafood is grown versus 90 million caught out of the wild.
0: What kills kelp?
1: What kills kelp? Like coral, it used to be mostly overfishing and pollution, and today it's marine heat waves driven by climate change. And they literally, you know, the last marine heat wave, similar to the one that's going to approach this late summer and early fall, wiped out the kelp. It weakened it. You know, kelp and coral both have temperature effects. When Alaskan waters in Prince William Sound go from 46 degrees to 76 degrees, kills the kelp. When, just like when the Florida reefs went to 101 degrees in 2023, it killed the coral. And so it's the warming, the acidification, it drives diseases, harmful algal blooms. It drove a sea star wasting disease that wiped out 90% of all the starfish on the West Coast, 99% of the last predator starfish, this giant seaflower star that grows to the size of a bald eagle, 13 pounds, and it's cannibalistic and it's aggressive. And it was the last predator left after we wiped out the sea otters and the big fish and lobsters. And so when the sea stars died off, the little urchins came out of their hidey holes, reproduced 10,000%, ate all the kelp and turned these incredibly productive kelp forest into urchin barrens. And that's happening not just in California, but in Australia, New Zealand, Norway, around the world. And again, it's larger than the Amazon rainforest, and people don't know about it. People at least know coral is in trouble. They don't know that the world's kelp forests that cover over a third of our coastlines, up to a third, is equally in trouble. And, you know, I've got dual feelings. One, yes, it creates $500 billion of goods and services for us humans. But also, it's just, you know, when I'm down there looking up at the cathedral light with some curious harbor seal, you know, chewing on my fins, it's otherworldly. I mean, we're literally spending $5 billion right now on the Aurora Clipper to send a probe to Saturn's moon to see if it has an ocean that might have life. And the Europa, you know, moon might have an ocean. We have an ocean. It's full of life. It's at risk. And we need to better understand the other 71% of our blue marble planet to protect it and not to let a few greedy individuals and corporations destroy it.
0: David Helbarg is author and also executive director of Blue Frontier. His latest book just out, Forest of the Sea, The Remarkable Life and Imperiled Future of Kelp. This is Democracy Now! democracynow.org, The War and Peace Report. The planet is quickly warming, and severe impacts from climate change will continue to accelerate unless action is taken immediately to prevent irreversible changes. That's according to the UN Secretary General Antonio Guterres, calling for urgent action in a video release last week. He cited a new update from the World Meteorological Organization that warns El Nino is expected to arrive in the coming months with 90% certainty.
2: The science is clear. El Niño is arriving on our doorstep in the coming months with 90% certainty. The world must treat it as the urgent climate warning it is. El Niño conditions will pour fuel on the fire of a warming world. Impacts will hit even harder, travel even further, and cross borders with devastating speed. The only effective response is climate action equal to the crisis, ending the addiction to fossil fuels, accelerating the shift to renewables, protecting the most vulnerable, and delivering early warning systems for all.
0: Well, even as the climate news gets more dire, on Monday, climate scientist Peter Kalmus says he was forced to resign from his job at NASA's Jet Propulsion Lab. His new Substack post is titled, "I was just forced to resign from NASA's Jet Propulsion Laboratory. This administration would love for science to just go away." He writes, he started getting concerned about climate change in 2006, and at the time he was sure that by 2020, humanity would be on the same page about climate change and well on its way to solving it for good. "How could I have been so incredibly wrong?" he writes. "I overestimated humanity," he says. For more, we go to Chapel Hill, North Carolina. We are joined by climate scientist and activist Peter Kalmus. For the first time, Peter, not identifying you as a scientist at NASA's Jet Propulsion Lab, why did you resign?
3: Yeah, thanks for having me back. I can speak freely for the first time on your show. Well, the surface reason for my resignation was a mandate to return to in-person work at the laboratory. So I've been fully remote in North Carolina for 4 years. A big part of the reason I left Altadena in 2022 to work remotely was because it was getting so hot there and so fiery. There's a fire that made a smoke cloud that encompassed my entire house and my family for, like, I think it was over a month. It was about a month in 2020, the Bobcat fire. And that got kicked off by a really strong heat wave, like heat that I've never felt before. Birds were literally falling off of trees while I was walking on the sidewalk. It was just remarkable. It's too much for me. And obviously, as a climate scientist, I can see that we're on this escalator towards warmer and warmer and warmer temperatures, and world leaders are not doing anything about it. This idiotic regime now in the United States, led by Trump, still thinks it's a hoax, is waging a war against solar panels. It's just remarkably foolish. So that was part of why I left. And then 2 years after I left, the house that I lived in, my entire neighborhood, my town of Altadena, burned down in the Eaton fire. So it's still getting worse. We're still burning fossil fuels. We're accelerating the burning of fossil fuels. This industry, oil, coal, gas industry, has been dishonest for half a century, blocking action, bribing politicians, playing dirty, lying through their teeth, going, testifying in front of Congress, saying that they're not going to stop lying. They're still doing it. Their ads are ridiculous right now. And the greenwashing that they do is absolutely insane.
0: Can you explain what NASA's Jet Propulsion Lab does, what you did there, and what you're going to do now, Peter?
3: Yeah, thanks for that. JPL is, in my opinion, the crown jewel in the NASA system of centers. So it's this beautiful campus in Pasadena, California, nestled in the hills there. And it is responsible for a huge fraction of the Earth observing satellites that monitor climate change and monitor weather around the world. The public doesn't really realize what a huge role JPL has played in monitoring the Earth. But more famously, it's responsible for putting rovers on Mars. It does these spectacular landings on Mars. It explores you know, the planets of the solar system and its moons. So David mentioned the Europa Clipper. That's a JPL mission, which is going to study the ocean under Europa. And he's absolutely right, by the way, that we tend to really take for granted the boisterous, gorgeous life on planet Earth in a way that I think is, you know, we have to stop doing. It's remarkable how we take it for granted. JPL also studies astrophysics, as many astrophysics missions, but it's just, I worked there for 15 years. It was my dream job. I was, you know, one of those space kids. I was just, you know, really nerded out on space from first grade onward. And it was a dream job for me. The colleagues that I worked with were brilliant. Morale, though, over the last couple of years, because mainly of the Trump administration, has been lower than I've ever seen it. And 30% of the workforce at JPL has been laid off or has left because of funding cuts and because of that low morale in the last year and a half.
0: How were you forced out?
3: So basically, I was told that I had to return to JPL by October 27th. Obviously, I couldn't do that because I'd be leaving my sons and my wife and my life here in North Carolina behind. You know, we moved here 4 years ago. The kids are in school here. So that wasn't an option. I would feel very sad, probably get depressed if I lived in a little apartment alone in Pasadena. Moving my entire family back wasn't an option. So I just fought. I tried to put in for remote exceptions. The process was extremely unfair. I had saved up a lot of vacation days and sick days. I injured my knee earlier this year and had to take a medical leave. Eventually, I was out of options and I just had to leave. But again, the indirect reason, the larger reason here is that Trump is not only attempting to dismantle the United States ocean observing system, they're trying to dismantle all of science in the United States. U.S. has had my entire life, it's been this sort of island in the world for doing science because of the federal funding system. You can make a career in science here. You can sustain research because of federal grants. The Trump administration has already cut about 8,000 federal grants for scientists ranging from public health to climate science. So now, basically, my whole life, there have been scientists from around the world coming here, the best minds, the brightest minds in the entire world. Trump has destroyed that in less than 2 years. And I think it's going to take generations to rebuild that if we ever can.
0: Peter Kalmus, for those who haven't followed you on Democracy Now!, talk about your last arrests. We just have about 30 seconds. The reason you got arrested time and time again.
3: Yeah, so I've been arrested three times. The first time I attached myself to a door handle at JP Morgan Chase because they're the worst funders of this dishonest fossil fuel industry in the world. And the LA police had a huge response with like about 100 riot police. So that action went viral. And it felt like a way to communicate to the public, finally, just how serious this is. I want everyone to know that we are in extreme danger. It gets hotter and hotter and hotter every year. This summer, especially because of the El Nino, could be the hottest summer we've ever experienced in our lives, but it could also be the coolest summer for the rest of our lives.
0: Peter Kalmus, I want to thank you for being with us. Climate activist who just resigned from his post as a climate scientist at NASA's Jet Propulsion Lab. His new Substack post we'll link to as well. That does it for our show. I'm headed to the Sheffield Dockfest in England. I'll be there on Thursday and Friday. We'll be broadcasting, and the film Steal the Story, Please, about Democracy Now! Will be premiering there. And then we'll be next week in Belfast in Northern Ireland for Docs Ireland. It'll be the first film to play at Docs Ireland. Then back to the United States, to Vermont next weekend, Juneteenth weekend, Burlington, Brattleboro, St. Johnsbury, and Montpelier. You can check our website at democracynow.org. I'm Amy Goodman. Thanks so much for joining us.
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6: Welcome, friends, to another edition of Economic Update, a weekly program devoted to the economic dimensions of our lives and those of our children. I'm your host, Richard Wolf. We have a very interesting program for you today about the Center for Popular Economics, a very important institution, been around for a long time, and I thought it would be more than appropriate to talk to you about it, to bring a couple of the people who work there in front of you to explain why and how it plays an important role in American life right now. Okay, let's jump in. I want to begin by talking about worker co-ops and why they are a strategic opportunity for the socialist movement. Quite confident you're going to be hearing about this. It's going to be coming to your town, your neighborhood in the months and years ahead. And I want you to understand why that's happening as you think about your own relationship or not to a movement to start and to develop worker co-ops. So, number one, you can think of a worker co-op as the next step beyond a labor union. What do I mean? Well, think about it. A labor union is an institution that bargains with the employer for the collective benefit of all the workers. That's why it's called collective bargaining. The workers get together so they can bargain as a collective with their employer. And the goal has always been to improve the wages, the labor conditions, and so on. But of course, this is an adversarial relationship. The union is there to push for improvement, higher wages, longer breaks, better supports, a pension program, a health service, you see the point. But for the employer, these are expenses. And the employer knows that the rewards in capitalism go to the people who have the highest profit. So they try to keep their expenses down. They want to pay less in wages. They want to provide less in services because it costs them money, which comes out of the profits they would otherwise be making. And because it's an adversarial relationship, unions discover that even after they bargain and they get a contract and everybody signs the contract, the employer is forever trying to get around the contract, to evade the contract, if necessary, to break the contract. It never stops. And why is that important? Because imagine with me that you worked in a worker co-op, not in a regular capitalist business with an employer who's different from you, the employee. Imagine an enterprise in which you, the employee, were also the employer. That's right, a self-governing enterprise, a worker's self-governing enterprise. Or what we used to call WSDEs, Worker Self-Directed Enterprise. The words don't matter. What matters is it's an enterprise organized democratically so that the workers, not somebody else, not an employer who may sit many miles away in a fancy office who never comes to the business of work. No employer anymore. Nobody else who rules over the workers. No, the workers rule themselves. That's an alternative. And you're going to get a better result if you're the boss than if you're always in an adversarial position with someone else. After all, think about it. Modern society got rid of kings and queens in most parts of the world because people wanted to govern themselves. They didn't want some king or the descendants of some king to rule them. Didn't need it, didn't want it, got rid of it. Well, much the same reasoning applies to the king inside your business, which is the boss, which is the board of directors in a corporation. If they started the business, good, give them a watch. If they invented something, give them two watches. Reward them if you wish, fine. But that's a different matter from how the enterprise grows and develops. That could be a democratic approach. And here's some more things to think about. Co-ops are as old as America. You have worker co-ops back in the colonial days when we were part of the British Empire. It's not a new idea, but it's an idea that is becoming newly very relevant to the world we live in. And then there are the things a worker co-op could do that are very different from what capitalist hierarchical enterprises do. I'm going to give you one or two examples. Here's one that'll interest you. In a capitalist enterprise, the employer gets the profits. The employer has the power to lower the wages if he can find a worker who will work for less money, maybe a female rather than a male in typical patriarchal societies. Maybe children, where you allow child labor. Maybe by going abroad, where you can get away with paying adult people much less. When that opportunity arises, capitalists go for it. That's why we had child labor. That's why we had exploitation of women at the labor force. That's why in the last 30 years, our manufacturing disappeared as it went to countries where you could pay workers less. A worker co-op wouldn't do any of that. If the workers in a factory or an office or a store ran the business, they're not going to move to another country. Look what that would do to their own lives. They're not going to exploit their own children. They're not going to exploit anybody. And here's another example. In a worker co-op, when it comes time to decide who gets paid how much money, that becomes a democratic decision also. The workers all together vote. Are there some workers who have to get extra education and therefore should be paid a bit more? Okay, make the argument. And if it persuades people, good. But you would never see what we see now. One of the largest employers in America is Amazon. They pay their people very poorly and drive them very hard. That's why there are strikes all over the place in the Amazon world. Why? Because they get paid poorly. But Mr. Bezos just ran the Met Gala here in New York City with $1,000 dresses for the women and so on. Tremendous wealth at one end and barely getting by for the majority. No worker co-op does that. No worker co-op would give a small number of people ridiculous amounts of money, hundreds of billions of dollars, like Mr. Bezos at Amazon, while the rest of the people can't put their kids into college, can't get enough for a decent rental. That wouldn't happen. The inequality of wealth and income that good people worry about and are critical of, to their credit, we could finally do something about it, which we haven't been able to. We've talked about it for centuries in this capitalist system, but we still have gross inequality. You know why? We haven't gone to where the story starts. in the factory, the office, and the store. And if the workers controlled it, they would distribute income and wealth much less unequally than is now the case. They wouldn't give everybody the same amount of money. I doubt it. They might. But that would be up for discussion and democratic decision, which is what it should be. I want to talk to you about yet another issue. The war in Ukraine has had an unbelievably bad effect on Europe, which is where the war is. And at this point, Mr. Trump, having withdrawn in a number of ways from that war, still provides money and still provides weapons, but not the way we once did. It's become even more of a European war. And all the leaders in Europe are busy beating the war drum against Russia and for Ukraine. The leaders are doing it. The mass of people, they are suffering. Why? Because in fighting against Russia, Europe stopped buying Russian oil and gas, cheapest source of energy in the world, gave Europe a place in the world. Europe could compete with China, with the United States, and have the wealth that Europe accumulated. Not anymore. Energy costs more in Europe than anywhere else, much more than China and more than in the United States, and they can't compete. Culminating in the last few weeks, hence my update, with a decision by VW, Volkswagen, and Porsche, which is part of VW, to shut factories, to lay off tens of thousands of workers, to even have a conversation here with Americans about moving VW to the United States. They decided not to do it, but they thought about it. We are watching the deindustrialization of Europe. We are participating in the final years of what was once the powerhouse center of the world. Britain, France, Germany, colonizing the whole world, reorganizing the whole world, are now shrinking into economic irrelevance, and it's costing the people there incredible. And part of the drumbeat against Russia is a desperate attempt of the European leaders to distract their people from the colossal mismanagement of the war with Russia over Ukraine. Russia's economy is as good or better shape than when it started the war. Its opponents, the rest of Europe, in various stages of decline. Very serious issue we will come back to in the future. We've come to the end of the first half of today's show. Stay with me. We're going to have two representatives of the Center for Popular Economics to interview when we come back. Welcome back, friends, to the second half of today's economic update. I am very pleased to bring to our microphones and to our cameras two young representatives of something called the Center for Popular Economics. It has been around for a long time, since 1978, and it's been located at the Economics Department of the University of Massachusetts in Amherst, a place where I taught economics for over 30 years, and during that time is when the CPE, as it was known, got going. It's a collective of heterodox political economists, a word about that. We used to call ourselves radical economics, we called ourselves leftist economics. All of that got us into various kinds of trouble, and a word that came to be more comfortable was heterodox. And so, in case you're wondering, that's where all of that comes from. Anyway, the CPE is a collective of heterodox political economics students working their way through the graduate program in economics to get a PhD and to go on to be economists in the larger world. It particularly trains activists in various parts of our society, so that their grasp of economics can enhance and improve their activism and its consequences. Thousands of activists have participated in the CPE over the years. First, we have Annie McGrew. She is a PhD student and graduate worker in the economics department at UMass Amherst and a member of the Center for Popular Economics, as well as being active in other programs at the university and in the five college area of which UMass is a part. Our second guest is Will Cheney. He also is active in the five college area in a student coalition there, but he's also the director of the Center for Popular Economics. So between the two of them, we have a wonderful combination to give us an idea of what that center is and what it does and why it's an important institution for all of you in my audience to think about. So first of all, Annie and Will, thank you very much for giving us your time today to talk to us about the CPE.
7: Thank you so much for having
8: us. Thanks for having us. Yeah.
7: It's an honor.
6: All right. Let me start with Will. Can you briefly give us an overview of the goals and the purpose of the Center for Popular Economics? I understand you're having your next important session, or semester, we might call it, in June. I want to know the details for those who might want to follow up on that, and about how interested people can get more than the brief introduction you're about to give us.
7: Right on. Thank you so much. So CPE, kind of our bread and butter, is what we call the Summer Institute. It's usually in the summer. It's about a week long summer camp. And that's, we do a couple other projects, but that's the main one. What we try to do is to train, and spread knowledge of economics to the people with the intent of changing the world. So this isn't just, education for education's sake. We're really trying to give people the tools that they need, to understand the capitalist system in all of its history, understanding things like exploitation, racism, patriarchy, up to fiscal policy. But then on top of that, kind of learning the mainstream neoclassical economics, we also equip the people who, the participants in our programs with alternative, right, those heterodox economic theories, everything from Marxism to feminism, decolonial, institutional, and all of that. In our curriculum, we also cover the history of social movements that have tried to go beyond capitalism, and as well as the theories of these different, alternative post-capitalist economic systems. And at various points in our history, and a lot more recently, we've tried to create spaces for organizations and activists and anybody to form collaborations and kind of work on projects together. We used to do really a lecture format until about 15 years ago. We started changing that to a, Paulo Freire kind of participatory pedagogy. So we don't really do lectures anymore, but we have activities where, instead of teacher and student, we have, Annie and I and other CPE folks are the facilitators. And then everyone who joins as participants. So we'll act out surplus value creation. We'll act out the interest rates and all these things and kind of co-produce the space is the idea. So we're not giving any kind of final correct answers. Really, every activity and module is set up to open up questions, right? To pose problems and, maybe offer many different solutions, but never, just one. One other thing that we try to accomplish here is a translation of the mainstream economics, words that you would hear in the media from politicians, right? That almost entirely come from neoclassical economics, right? The only theory that's really taught in the United States. The translation is really to help people understand what those terms mean, but the vast majority of the tools in the CPE toolbox come from these other radical economic theories.
6: Will, one more thing. I understand you have a new website, and I want people who are interested in what you just told us to know where they can go to get more information.
7: Absolutely. Our old website, which we had for, I understand, decades, was hacked in a very professional kind of way. But we did just get a new website, which is www.popularecon.org. And you can find all the information about the Summer Institute on that website. I'll just say the deadline to apply is May 25th, so it's coming up pretty quick. And the Institute is going to run from June 24th to 28th.
6: All right. Let me turn to the question that I, as an economics professor, and I'm sure many others have in their mind. In a capsule, Annie, this directed to you, what is it that you're doing in the CPE that an economics curriculum in an economics department of an American college or university isn't doing, and that leads you to do what you've done by creating and building this institution?
8: Yeah, that's a good question. So I think that, you know, what Will referenced in terms of like what we learn in most economics programs is like a mainstream or what we call neoclassical economics. And something we're trying to focus on is a lot of times we use the term political economy to talk about the larger focus on economic systems. You know, a lot of people have learned about supply and demand curves and how what happens when they intersect and you can find this equilibrium point, but not many people are trained to think about like how economic systems function, what are their defining characteristics, what are the fundamental logics that define these systems, what is the history of how we got to different systems. So we want people to be thinking critically about the economy and our economic system. And so that's what we think isn't happening in a lot of these programs in the US. Even having a major in economics, you might show up to CPE and you might not have learned a lot of the things that were going over in CPE. And I think the bigger issue in economics in the United States is that it's often treated as this like highly technical and inaccessible field. Like it should only be studied by credentialed experts. And this creates a big problem because you don't have a framework for understanding inflation, debt, unemployment, all of these things that are really important. So a lot of people know something's wrong economically, but we want to connect people's personal experience to like a structural systemic analysis. So we really have this political economy focus that's broader at a more systemic level than what we consider usually think of economics, which has become kind of like a narrow, very quantified field.
6: That's wonderful. Thank you, Annie. It leads me immediately to a question that I've had in my head all my life. I've always wondered, like a naive kid might, that in economics departments, but also in business schools where I have occasionally given a talk or taught something, that when discussion happens about what goes on in an enterprise, you know, a factory, an office, a school that produces some sort of product, the discussion is always as if the only way anybody ever organized an enterprise was to have a boss, if it's a corporation, a board of directors who are in charge and make all the key decisions, and then an army of employees who come in and do what they're told. In other words, that model is presented as if it were the only one. And the alternative, for example, of a democratic worker cooperative where there isn't the employer-employee hierarchy, there isn't that division, it's done as a democratic community, doesn't exist in the curriculum, in the textbook, in the lectures. Will the CPE include alternative ways of organizing the production of goods and services?
8: Yeah, definitely. I mean, we have a review of, you know, economic history, which is something that isn't often taught in most graduate and undergraduate economics classes. So we review like what other forms of economic organization have existed in the past. And then we also talk about what we call like the four flavors of socialism and different ways in which we can organize our economy in more democratic ways. Will has more on the four flavors of socialism, if you want to say anything about that, Will.
7: Yeah, that's often the module that I get to run. So instead of presenting, you know, just one type of socialism or alternative to capitalism, we present four. So we call it the four flavors of socialism. And that's a very open-ended four, right? Because we recognize that the history of this is that there's been many different, you know, ways to try to go beyond. The four that we look at in particular are the social democrat, you know, like the Bernie Sanders, kind of the government does stuff. Then we look at the Soviet Union, China, some of these like state capitalist planning, you know, revolutionary projects. Then we look at what's often called like market socialism. The main, you know, reference point being the experiment in Yugoslavia, where you have markets, but also worker cooperatives. And then number four, we call it either solidarity economy or democratic planning. And we leave that open for the participants. And of course, the structure of the activity is that everyone can think through, you know, the details, or like, how are we thinking about the problems and what do we need to do to fix them? So we call this like pluralism, multi-tendency, all these things. Certainly none of us, I think, within CPE, you know, totally agree on what the correct path forward is. But, you know, baked into this is that nobody has the right answer, and that it's, you know, socialism or post-capitalism or whatever, you know, you want to call it, by definition, has to be figured out together while we're building it. And that's real, you know, that's right in our curriculum.
6: Okay. Look, you've been very, very clear, very persuasive. Let me just close by saying that I hope perhaps toward the end of the summer that we can have you back and you can tell us how it went and total kind of what lessons you learned, because I know as a teacher what you're now learning, which is you never learn as well as when you're a teacher, because when you're a teacher, your students teach you. And if you're open to that, it makes mm-hmm. you the better teacher all along. It's wonderful that you're doing this. It's wonderful, in my judgment, that you are adding to the richness of your education by being teachers while you are learning. It's the best combination, and it will result in a better teacher, no matter what you do, than having it either or, which is unfortunately the norm in this culture. So thank you very much again. The new website for everyone, populareconomy.org. To Annie and to Will, thank you very much. And to all my audience, I look forward to speaking with you again next week.
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0: What would you say to somebody who thinks that pride is no longer relevant?
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5: Welcome to This Way Out, the international LGBTQ radio magazine. I'm Brian DeShazer. In the news, Colorado outsmarts the U.S. Supreme Court to restore its conversion therapy ban, while a federal appeals court blocks Trump's transgender military ban. While Pride marches forward in Hungary, Ghana's parliament passes its dreaded anti-LGBTQ law. Then we'll visit a historic queer church that's standing on its rainbow and hear what some people think about the importance of Pride. All that and more coming up on This Way Out.
6: I'm Tanya Kane Perry.
7: And I'm Michael Taylor Gray.
6: With NewsWrap, a summary of some of the news in or affecting LGBTQ communities around the world for the week ending June 6th, 2026.
7: The state of Colorado is defying the U.S. Supreme Court's attempt to protect so-called conversion therapy. Openly gay Colorado Governor Jared Polis signed the new bill on June 1st, making this the second time he has banned the debunked treatment in his state. Polis kicked off Pride Month the same way 7 years ago, outlawing

0: the sexual orientation or gender identity of a patient. In other words, therapists cannot steer minors toward or away from any particular orientation or identity. With some exceptions, the legislation also removes the statute of limitations for malpractice claims tied to conversion therapy. Advocates say that this provision acknowledges the fact that conversion therapy survivors often need years, sometimes decades, to recognize the trauma and subsequently pursue a claim. Colorado now rejoins more than 20 states that ban conversion therapy.
1: Ghana's parliament carried out its threat to further criminalize LGBTQ plus people and their allies, passing the dreaded Human Sexual Rights and Family Values Bill on May 29th. The new bill mandates prison sentences for up to 3 years for individuals who identify as trans, lesbian, gay, bisexual, or queer. Those found guilty of promotion of, propagation of, advocacy for, support, or funding of LGBTQ-related activities can face up to 10 years. The public is required to report suspected queers to the authorities. Ugandan LGBTQ activist Hans Sifuma recently took to the internet, responding to the Ghanaian bill and the increase of similar anti-LGBTQ laws in other African countries.
2: And all African leaders are quiet in whatever is happening. Most of them are claiming that these laws are here to protect the children of Africa, which is totally wrong. These laws are not here to protect anyone. These laws are here to erase the humankind, to erase nature.
1: President John Mahama is making sure the bill receives extra scrutiny before he signs it into law. His predecessor, President Nana Akufo-Addo, declined to approve a similar law in 2024 due to multiple lawsuits in the Supreme Court. In a written memorandum, Human Rights Watch detailed the bill's violations of provisions in the African Charter on Human and People's Rights, the International Covenant on Civil and Political Rights, and other international legal documents binding Ghana. However, Mahama is expected to approve the measure, which is supported by a cross-party group of members of parliament.
0: The Trump administration ban of transgender troops has been ruled illegal. A 2025 executive order declared that military personnel with what it called a history of gender dysphoria were unfit to serve. However, a three-judge panel of the U.S. Court of Appeals for the District of Columbia found the banning of transgender people from the military to be illegal, calling it arbitrary and based on animus. Currently serving transgender troops may remain in the U.S. military, but the armed services can continue to block the enlistment of transgender individuals. The court's rebuke comes after U.S. Defense Secretary Pete Hegseth implemented the executive order last year, mandating the removal of 1,000 transgender service members. Hegseth also issued a policy disqualifying trans people from enlisting. After this recent ruling, he vowed in a social media post that an appeal to the ruling is forthcoming. The case seems likely to end up in the conservative majority U.S. Supreme Court.
1: Hungary's Pride Parade ban is over. The ban was put in place under far-right Prime Minister Viktor Orban in 2025. Last year, more than 100,000 people defied the ban and participated in the Budapest Pride Parade, hearkening back to the protest's origins of Pride. The event became one of the largest protests against Orban. Budapest Mayor Gerge Karácsony opened the way to last year's parade by declaring it a municipal event, untouched by the federal law. He was charged in connection with helping organize the alleged illegal parade. Prosecutors backed down and dropped the charges this week. They cited the landmark ruling of the Court of Justice of the European Union that Hungary's anti-LGBTQ plus laws were in violation of EU rules. The Budapest Metropolitan Police has approved the 2026 Budapest Pride Parade and also has issued restrictive orders in relation to three counter-demonstrations. Orban was resoundingly defeated in April. There may be a shift in Hungary's LGBTQ plus policies under new Prime Minister Péter Magyar. The rally is set to take place on June 27th.

0: Budapest Pride announced on social media, "We will march freely in fresh air for our rights, for the democratic Hungary."
1: Russian authorities continue to crack down on LGBTQ groups. The global watchdog group Human Rights Watch has flagged 9 bans of LGBTQ groups in the country in the past 3 months. Included in the recent bans are community centers, LGBT media outlets, non-governmental rights organizations, and more. At least 9 individuals have been convicted on criminal charges based on allegedly leading organizations, sharing content, organizing drag shows, conducting activism, or supporting same-sex dating. At least 25 others are facing criminal charges. In May, a 13-year-old Russian student was prosecuted for LGBT propaganda and displaying extremist symbols after sharing an unidentified video with his classmates. The escalating repression follows the 2023 Supreme Court decision to outlaw what it described as the international LGBT movement. By defining that alleged movement as extremist, they have opened the floodgates to the arbitrary prosecution of LGBTQ plus people and their allies. Hugh Williamson is the Europe and Central Asia Director at Human Rights Watch. He warns Russian authorities are intensifying their criminalization of those who provide critical support to the very LGBT people they have systematically persecuted. Russia's criminal code states that participation in organizations banned as extremist carries penalties of up to 6 years in prison, while leading such an organization carries up to 12 years. Donations to such organizations are punishable with up to 8 years in prison. Repeatedly displaying a rainbow flag or other such extremist symbols, and you might find yourself in jail for up to 4 years. Human Rights Watch urges other governments to support Russian LGBTQ groups and activists, while also enabling them to continue their work from abroad.

0: Finally, New York City politicians are once again flying fiercely in the face of the Trump administration's anti-queer attacks, this time with the City Hall's first-ever Pride Ball. The ballroom culture of the city was honored in a battle of the boroughs hosted by the LGBTQIA+ caucus on June 2nd. The event also featured three honorees, Hari Neff, Asha Lyons, and Ricky Mananzala. Each applauded for their advocacy for the LGBTQ+ community. The ballroom scene, led by Black and Latino LGBTQ communities, continues to be a space for creative expression and belonging, and the New York City Pride Ball appears to be no exception. In the People's Chamber, the patterned red carpet became a runway for ballroom performers representing the five boroughs of New York City. Judging positions were held by council members and cultural leaders. Ballroom is a descendant of the vibrant Black LGBTQ cultural force of the Harlem Renaissance. Harlem is considered to be the birthplace of voguing. However, on June 2nd, it was the Bronx that took the crown.
1: That's News Wrap, global queer news with attitude, for the week ending June 6th, 2026. Follow the news in your area and around the world. An informed community is a strong community.
0: News Wrap was written by Jeb Bakke, produced by Lucia Chappell and Brian DeShazer, and brought to you by you.
1: Thank you. Help keep us in ears around the world at thiswayout.org, where you can also read the text of this newscast and much more. For This Way Out, I'm Michael Taylor Gray. Stay healthy.
0: And I'm Tanya Kane Perry. Stay safe.
2: Hi, this is John Cameron Mitchell, the writer-director of Hedwig and the Angry Inch and Short Bus. And you're listening to This Way Out, the international weekly radio magazine for all our sexually diverse communities.

0: There are Pride events happening all over the world, but one caught our ear that symbolizes the reason for the season. Founders of Metropolitan Community Church, or MCC, unveiled the Rainbow Liberation Steps on May 17. The wide front stairs of the 1920s Romanesque Revival building have become a permanent multicolored public art installation celebrating LGBTQ+ freedom, visibility, and community. Now located in the Los Feliz neighborhood of Los Angeles, California, Founders MCC originated in the LGBTQ community in 1968 and has grown into a global Christian denomination. That denomination is known as a champion of human rights, serving marginalized communities in some of the most difficult places in the world. The Rainbow Liberation Steps were created in collaboration with artist Lynn Segerblom, co-creator of the original rainbow flag. Artists, activists, faith leaders, and community members joined the dedication ceremony to count the steps in the continuing struggle for LGBTQ+ liberation. Los Angeles City Council member Nita Rahman.
1: As we approach the 50th anniversary of the Rainbow Flag, the Steps to Liberation art installation publicly symbolizes and demonstrates a resilience against those who want to make certain communities invisible. And we are seeing that all too often across the country today. Speaking on behalf of Council District 4 and the City of Los Angeles, I want to say I stand with you in saying we will not let that happen.
0: Reading MCC founder Reverend Troy Perry's comments, his husband, Philip Ray Diebliek.
2: I tell groups of young LGBTQ+ people to be yourself, flaunt it. Coming out of the closet is the best thing you can do. Whether you come out fast or slow, just come out. If you're going to do it, now is the time. I'm so proud of the young people who are using the internet, TikTok, and YouTube to make a difference for us. Your siblings are looking for you. Don't give up the fight. Organize, organize, organize. I love the Pride flag. I love that we're getting ready to celebrate the 50th anniversary of that symbol of our freedom, along with our steps of liberation that we dedicate today.
0: President Emeritus of Christopher Street West, Gerald Garth.
3: My name is Gerald Garth. I serve as the President Emeritus of Christopher Street West, and it's truly an honor to stand with you at Founders Metropolitan Church for this powerful unveiling. On behalf of the board and staff of CSW, I bring greetings, gratitude, and deep appreciation as we gather to honor legacy, courage, faith, and movement history. For more than five decades, Christopher Street West, the organization behind LA Pride, has worked to celebrate, uplift, advocate for, and protect LGBTQ+ communities. Since 1970, CSW has carried forward a mission rooted not simply in celebration, but in liberation. Because Pride began as a protest. It began with people who were tired of hiding, tired of being criminalized, tired of being rejected by government, society, and even the church. And yet in the midst of all that rejection, there were visionaries who dared to create spaces of affirmation, belonging, and hope. One of those visionaries was Reverend Troy Perry. Today we pay homage to Reverend Troy, not simply as a founder, but as a freedom fighter. At a time when LGBTQ+ people were told they had no place in the church, Reverend Perry boldly declared that God's love included us too. Yes, that was revolutionary. He did not wait for permission to affirm people's humanity. He built what did not exist. He created sanctuary where there was exclusion. He created ministry where there was condemnation. He created a community where there was isolation. And through that vision, Metropolitan Community Churches became a lifeline for countless LGBTQ+ individuals around the world. We have to remember that era in which Reverend Troy began this work. This was a time when coming out could cost you everything. Your family, employment, your safety, your reputation, sometimes even your life. And yet, Reverend Troy stood publicly, unapologetically, and faithfully in his truth. And I stand on your shoulders. We stand on his shoulders. That took extraordinary courage, and his impact stretched beyond the pulpit. Reverend Troy helped organize the first Pride marches here in Los Angeles. He understood that visibility itself was resistance. that marching was ministry, that showing up publicly as LGBTQ plus people was an act of liberation. Those early marches were not corporate sponsored. They were demonstrations. People marched knowing that they might be mocked, harassed, arrested, or worse. But they marched anyway. Because leaders like Reverend Troy believed future generations deserved better than silence and shame. And as a faith leader myself, I especially honor what Reverend Troy represented spiritually. He challenged the dangerous idea that queerness and faith could not coexist. He reminded people that LGBTQ plus individuals are not outside of God's love. We are a part of the divine story as well. That witness still matters, especially now, because pride continues to be important precisely because the struggle for dignity and equality continues. Even today, there are classrooms, legislation, leadership, and history itself that depends on our presence. And I know all too well that people will try to write history, your history, without you. They will shift narratives. They will minimize contributions. They will attempt to erase the very people who carried movements forward, which is why places like this matter, why memorials like this matter, why preserving our history matters. About the past, it is about protecting truth for the future. Today, these steps to liberation stand more than a monument. They stand as a testimony to resilience, to faith, to protest, and to people like Reverend Troy Perry who dared to walk forward when the path ahead was uncertain. Today, we honor history as we continue to make history.
0: MCC Minister of Social Justice, This Way Out's own Lucia Chappelle.
4: Step by step, we have climbed out from the most ancient closets. With every step out of medieval monasteries and nunneries, step by step, we have trod over veiled biblical references, crawled around clobber passages. With every step, we have wandered into renewed revelations, pulling other churches along as they were ready to take their next step. Step by step, from Compton's cafeteria riot in 1966 to the Patch Bar Flower Power protest in 1968, from the Stonewall Rebellion in 1969, we learned to stand up for each other. We learned to stand. With every step, we marched for sex law reform, for basic human rights, for teachers to teach, for students to be safe, for marriage equality. Step by step, as lesbian Avengers and lavender ladies, with every step over quicksands of hate, stepping and running and kicking when we had to, stepping up to new ground, new genders, new colors. Step by step, beside pastors for each season, Troy Perry, Lee Carlton, Jim Sandmeyer, Don Peterson, with every step beside Jerry Ann Harvey and Nancy Wilson, with Neil Thomas and Keith Mazingo. Step by step, from pillar to post, from Huntington Park to the 22nd and Union, with every step walking through fire, past the upstairs lounge to Hill Street, climbing higher and diving deeper. Step by step to Culver City and West Hollywood, dying of AIDS and living with hope, with every step that moved us again from Franklin to this place, this time, a land of milk and honey, a land of liberation. Step by grueling, joyful step, every step a rainbow step, a journey that can never be erased.
0: This Way Out was out on the streets of Los Angeles and asked the question,
4: what would you say to somebody who thinks that pride is no longer relevant?
5: I would say that they'd be wrong because it was very relevant in especially what's going on in this country today. I mean, right now they're in the process of taking away trying to take African Americans back to the slavery time. So who do you think they're coming after next? Because they already want to come after same-sex marriages and take that away. I think the young kids need to teach them what history we went through, because I don't think they think it's tough. They haven't seen tough yet. You know, I mean, I understand them coming out, and especially if they have parents that were not, you know, that really just hated them for being gay and stuff. But that's what I would tell them, you know, tell anybody. Pride is more relevant. We need to divorce ourselves from the corporate world. We really do, because the corporate world is not. We can probably find some corporations, yes, but a lot of them now have bended the knee.
6: As long as we have people that work against pride, then it's very relevant. It's like any major, people want to stand up for what's right, and if they don't, that's what pride's about. Stand up for what's right until the day we're all equal.
7: Okay, the price is the freedom I have to say how I am, how God created me, how Lord loved me. That's the price for me. I'm gay, and I'm very proud of that. I'm a girl of God.
8: El orgullo gay es necesario en estos días todavía porque seguimos siendo oprimidos en estos tiempos. Así es que el mes del orgullo es importante cada año para salir a celebrar y decir al mundo quiénes somos.
9: Pride is always going to be relevant. We are in a growing community, and we need to remember that and pass it on to generations that are coming up. They need examples of our community and stuff, and it helps us grow and give them a foundation of who we are and where we come from and where we can go.
10: Yeah, I guess I did think for a while that pride was no longer relevant because we were out and we were accepted, but we were only accepted by a few, and there were a bunch of people who really didn't accept us, so we had just, like, we'd quieted them. We had shut them up, and we didn't change how they felt, though. So there's a lot of people, again, who are being oppressed, being told horrible things like God doesn't love you and God's going to torture you forever, and we need to make sure, especially as the queer church, we need to make sure that we're out there and we're counteracting that message. So it's very important not only that Pride exists, but that Founders MCC or all MCCs are out at the Pride events and sharing our message. And again, there's a whole lot of surviving that's going on again, and I think it's important not only to have the Pride, but like that we have the multi-generations there to share the message of what we've been through in the past and how we got through it in the past, so that people who are going through it now and it might be new to them and they've never felt this before, they can have the stories of the people who've been through this before, and we made it through, and we are still out there, and we're still proud, and we're still showing off and being fabulous.
11: Pride was originally a march. It was a protest. And we have not arrived anywhere. There's no destination for freedom and comprehensive liberation. So, of course, there's more ways for us to go. So I think this year in particular, we are reminded that it's not just about the celebration. It's always about the celebration of ourselves. But, you know, the celebration of having arrived, misnomer. However, I think a lot of folks this year are understanding and remembering that it is about protest. It's about systemic change. And so we're getting back to the heart of that, the social justice piece, the socioeconomic justice piece of it all. And the community care and network building. I think we're seeing more of that now coming from the intersectional, you know, marginalization that I live as a Black queer, you know, non-binary person. I've always seen it, and now people are seeing it for themselves and believing it. And I think, yeah, we're locating that empathy at the epicenter of social justice. And so, yeah, the enemy is someone whose story you have yet to hear, you know, and someone who you have yet to see as your other self. And so we got lots more work to do.
0: 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News Wrap was written by Jeb Bakke, edited by Lucia Chappell, and read by Tanya Kane Perry and Michael Taylor Gray. Brian DeShazer and Lucia Chappell produced the Pride feature. Maggie Szabo and the Trans Chorus of Los Angeles and the Portland Lesbian Choir performed some of the music you heard, and Kim Wilson composed and performed our theme music. 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
1: Unfortunately, the United States is undermining this diplomatic process, both through contradictory messaging, through its constantly shifting positions and demands, and more seriously, through repeated violations of the ceasefire.
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1: Hello and welcome to the Hudson Mohawk Magazine, broadcasting from the Sanctuary for Independent Media on the unceded homelands of the Mohican people in Troy, New York. I'm Ben O'Grain.
2: And I'm Mark Dunley. Today on the Hudson Mohawk Magazine, we start off with a report from the Ice Out of Albany protest that took place on Tuesday. Then we cover the June 5th NASCA protest by Palestinian rights groups at the Federal O'Brien Building in Albany. Later on, Rosemary Armeo explores the controversy surrounding data centers. After that, we hear about Peace at the Table, which shares true stories of how peace and understanding are nurtured by sharing food. And we finish with a segment from our archives with Shia Overby, a doula from Troy. But first, headlines.
1: The freshly renovated Central Park tennis courts in Schenectady are now open. The city has also suspended fees for court use for at least a month. The new fees will likely exempt Schenectady residents.
2: The town of Rotterdam received $4 million in the state budget to create what it calls a crown jewel of a town park on Phillips Road. Initial plans include multiple athletic fields for soccer and baseball, trails, a potential pool area, and a skating rink during the winter, along with tennis and pickleball courts.
1: More than $900,000 in state funding is being provided to the LGBTQ plus nonprofit Our Own Voices to open a new center on Lark Street in Albany. This Saturday, the organization marks 20 years with the BIPOC Pride Festival from noon to 5 p.m. in Washington Park.
2: The Rensselaer County Sheriff's Department held a presentation by Flock Safety featuring their Drone as First Responders program, which is designed to act as a rapid response tool. After receiving a 911 call, a drone pilot is able to drop a pin and then pilot the drone to the scene of a crime or accident. The event, however, drew protest. It's something that people are worried about with mass surveillance networks that also allow access through networks to outside networks and to a cloud service that anybody could potentially access, said resident DJ Deshea.
1: The Albany County Legislature could pull up stakes from downtown Albany and relocate operations to the former College of St. Rose campus. Legislators voted unanimously Monday evening to buy three additional properties on former college campus along Madison Avenue for $5.7 million.
2: The county legislature, however, tabled a proposal to develop a bus terminal on South Pearl Street in Albany, after residents complained about the lack of community input and the traffic impact. The draft plan is to build a bus terminal at the site to serve bus carriers, including Greyhound, Amtrak, Trailways, and Peter Pan, along with a retail convenience store. The project would be part of the state's $200 million Championing Albany's Potential Initiative.
1: A bill awaiting approval by the governor would address the coming phase-out of pennies by determining that if people are paying with cash, businesses will either round up to the closest nickel or down to the nearest nickel, whichever is nearest.
2: The Schenectady Democratic Committee is calling into question portions of Justin Scher's city council resume as they head towards a June 23rd party primary against Rachel Ward, the candidate backed by party leaders. Charles has defended his history and accused the party of trying to wound his candidacy. And that's it for headlines.
1: For our first segment, Mark talked to various individuals at the Tuesday, June 9th, Ice Out of Albany protest in Albany, organized by Capital District Sanctuary Committee and Border Watch.
2: So on Tuesday, various groups, including Border Watch, did a protest at the corners of Madison and Lark in Albany about the ICE situation and immigrant rights.
3: Beadle, co-coordinator of Capital District Border Watch. We've been out here since 2018 when Trump decided to separate families at the border. And here we are again after the detention of a four-year-old Albany City school student on her way to pre-K last week. And we will continue to be out here until we can stop ICE activity in Albany.
2: And I believe this the young person and his parents was deported to Venezuela?
3: Yeah, both the child and her dad were deported to Venezuela, and the rest of the family remains here.
2: And how has the local police department been in terms of, you know, are they refusing to coordinate with ICE, or are they, you know, cooling with them?
3: I think our standards have been too low because what we've been fighting for is non-collusion between the police and ICE. We actually need the police to protect people from ICE. People call the police thinking that they're going to be protected from ICE. So I think the police needs to think about what protect and serve means when undocumented people are being illegally seized by the federal government. That's my point of view. Great to see all these people out here. And of all the issues I worked on, we have the most support and community engagement around this. There was an ICE officer in Pine Hills on Friday. We got there when the ICE officer was still in his car. Within half an hour, we had 40 people out, 20 of them who were neighbors who just came out on their porches, who got their whistles, who took pictures of the officer in his vehicle. So there's a tremendous amount of support for the idea that ICE doesn't belong in Albany, New York.
4: Okay, I'm Fred Pfeiffer.
2: And Fred, you're standing out here on a street corner with kidnapping is not how you welcome the strangers. Free our neighbors.
4: That's right. That's a biblical reference. If we're really following ethics or religion, we welcome neighbors because they're generally in times of need if they leave their homeland and come somewhere else. So it's our duty to help them. And by kidnapping them and not providing a pathway to citizenship and trying to deport them and their children, that's not very welcoming. And their defense is that they're only going after criminals, which is a lot of nonsense because most of these people are hardworking immigrants. There are very few criminals. They will go after those criminals, I'm sure, but not the regular person, especially if they have papers and they're trying to negotiate or resolve a claim to stay here as residents. You don't just pluck people away with their children and offer them self-deportation when they're under duress. It's wrong, totally wrong. It's against all the principles of our country. And if we don't put a stop to this, they'll be locking up a lot more of us.
2: Senator Fahey.
5: I'm proud to be out here. I'm proud to stand with so many neighbors to say ICE out of New York, ICE out, period. I continue to share the shock at the thug-type tactics of arresting and many what had been abductions when they were masked. At least we've made progress. I'm proud to sponsor the bill that told them to get the masks off. But they are still arresting, often without a judicial warrant. And the vast majority of individuals arrested have absolutely no criminal record. Many may have a civil violation because they're afraid to show up in court. So it is important to still stand up and send a message that this is New York, we care about our neighbors, and this is not a way to do any type of immigration reform. Anyway, I share the outrage.
2: Well, the legislature certainly passed some reforms, but some of the groups still trying to get New York for All. Any chance we'll see that any time in the near future, which would prohibit local governments from working with ICE?
5: Well, today is Tuesday. We just finished session Thursday and Friday, Senate and then the Assembly. No, we will not see that for some time. But the message has been sent. The work will continue. We know that a lot of good measures were adopted. My mask bill was adopted. Pieces of my radar bill about tracking these cases were adopted. Lots of sensitive locations, some terrific bills by my colleagues. ICE will no longer be allowed in schools, hospitals, courts, and more. So a lot of good work got done. And in the end, we just had to get this across the finish line. But yes, the work will always continue.
6: Sure. So I'm Assembly Member Gabriela Romero. I am fresh out of the legislative session, and I'm here with the 518 CRSC supporting this rally today, just kind of saying that we're in solidarity with everyone that's upset about ICE and upset about the actions of ICE taking our neighbors. And frankly, we're saying no one is illegal. Asylum seekers are suffering here. We're upset with this fascist administration, and we're upset with the way that things are going in the immigration space at this moment. We want change. We care about our immigrant neighbors, and most importantly, human beings, people that are here working and going to school and paying taxes are our neighbors and our friends and people that we care about. And we're here in full support of them, and we want change.
7: Okay, my name is Melanie Porras, and my message is that all of us are human beings and we should be treating everyone in that way. And when we deport innocent people, children, women, and men who have never committed a crime except trying to save their families and have dignity, that's not a crime for me.
8: It's Dennis Gaffney. Is that it?
2: Yeah. And the reason you're here today, Dan.
8: Yeah, I'm here today because, you know, we've seen ICE all around the country, Minneapolis, L.A., and now they're in our own community, Albany, and they're taking families, breaking them apart, and taking children. It's cruelty and it's un-American.
2: And any optimism we're going to see any, you know, backing off by the Trump administration on this issue?
8: That's why we're here. That's why everyone's on the streets. That's why people are voting. That's why people are mobilizing. Change is going to happen. Hope it happens soon.
9: I'm here today protesting against ICE because what they're doing is reprehensible. They are kidnapping children who have done nothing, who are innocents. They're holding them in detention, many times without any family members, and I just think it's deplorable and disgusting and has to stop. This is not who we are as a country. That's why I'm here.
2: I know recently there was a child who was deported to Venezuela. That seemed to really upset a lot of people.
9: Yeah, I'm not surprised. 4-year-old girl walking to a school in our community, you know, her mother and infant sibling were left home. I think that sort of thing really shakes the complacency of people.
10: You know. Okay, it's Victor Anderson. I'm Canadian, and I don't know why I'm in this belly of the beast country, but it's just too painful to not be here. I support all my friends that are here, and I see people waking up. This is a small demonstration, but I did a rough count of at least 250 people on this corner, and I'm here with Capital District Border Watch. Yeah.
2: And what prompted Border Watch to help call this particular event?
10: Well, the people who began it are family-centered people, and they started when the kids were being torn away from parents and caged, when children were being caged about 5 years ago. It's great to see people I know. Some politicians were here. Pat Fahey was here. And the signs are great. And I think a good portion of the people here are bilingual, which makes sense. Lots of Spanish signs. Lots of spirit. Thank you.

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I'm a producer and rapper and doctor in the field of science and technology studies. 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
1: Thank you very much. 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We'd like to play a number commemorating the late, great tenor saxophonist Ben Webster. We call it I Remember Webster.

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Thank you. The next tune we're going to do is one that I wrote for my son, who is now 4. I wrote this when he was, I'm trying to think, maybe around 2 or something. And it's called Liam's Lament. I know that lament sounds heavy for a 2-year-old, but you haven't met my son. He's heavy. He's a heavy dude. In fact, I don't know if we have time, but I have some pictures on my phone. I thought maybe before we do the song, I could come around and show every one of you a picture. We don't have time for that? No. Okay. Well, anyway, we hope you enjoy it. This is called Liam's Lament. And this will feature out front Linda O. How about for Linda O?

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